0: stay in the DC circuit. This lawsuit against the Kennedy Center was brought by Congresswoman Joyce Beatty. Her attorney, Norm Eisen, says any further attempt to overturn the court's decision is a waste of time.
1: It will not stand. Sooner or later, that name is coming off the building.
0: Scaffolding is in place to reach the lettering in question. Chloe Veltman, NPR News.
2: It's day two of the World Cup, and some fans are braving the Texas heat to cheer their teams on at a FIFA fan festival in downtown Houston. Houston Public Media's Kyle McClinigan reports the heat index in the city will be above 100 degrees this weekend.
3: The outdoors FIFA fan festival in Houston has been open for less than 48 hours. And officials have already confirmed that 4 people were hospitalized and 22 were treated on-site for heat-related illnesses. However, the heat didn't stop people like Norma Jacoby from turning out. She stood in the shade of a telephone pole.
4: Everybody's sweating, but we don't care. We're here. We want to have fun. It's the big party, big fiesta. So I know it's hot, but I'm happy.
3: The heat index is forecast to be 105 in Houston on Sunday, when Germany and Curaçao face off inside the stadium, which has AC. For NPR News, I'm Kyle McClinigan in Houston.
2: Taylor Swift became the youngest woman ever inducted into the Songwriters Hall of Fame last night at age 36. This is NPR. The EU is starting membership talks with Ukraine next week. Ukraine views it as a crucial security guarantee for its future after the war with Russia. The process can take years. EU leaders have praised Ukraine's reforms despite challenges posed by the conflict. Some countries want to offer Ukraine associate membership to speed up integration. Ebola continues to spread in the Democratic Republic of Congo. More than 670 cases have been confirmed and 136 people have died. Emmett Livingstone reports.
5: All appears calm on the streets of Bunia, a city of over 1 million people in Ituri province in eastern Congo. But the easy atmosphere belies the ongoing crisis. Hand-washing stations have sprung up everywhere. And in a central plaza, a screen blares a video explaining Ebola symptoms on loop. 185 cases have been recorded in the city, but there is active transmission in the rural hinterland too. According to the latest government figures, confirmed cases have been recorded in over half of Ituri's health zones. No one knows the true number of people infected. Aid workers say that many people are choosing to stay at home if they develop symptoms, which is complicating the response. For NPR News, I'm Emmett Livingstone in Bunia.
2: At least 6 states, Connecticut, Illinois, Maine, Massachusetts, North Carolina, and Oregon, will not send delegations to the Great American State Fair on the National Mall during President Trump's celebration for the 250th anniversary of the U.S. According to news website Notice, some say the event's too expensive, too rushed, and too politicized. The organizers say every state will still be represented at the event. This is NPR News from Washington.
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7: What is social media addiction doing to us? Welcome to The Middle. I'm Jeremy Hobson along with our DJ Tolliver. And Tolliver, I know you love social media, but be honest, do you think you're addicted to it?
8: Oh, wait. What were you saying? Sorry, I was looking at videos of dogs dancing to Shakira. Check that out.
7: So, okay, I'll take that as a yes. I actually bet the answer is similar for a lot of people listening to this right now, whether they want to admit it or not, because the average American adult spends hours a day on social media. For younger people, the numbers are even higher. And as everyone knows, it can be hard to turn away once you get sucked in. Kind of like, I don't know, a slot machine, nicotine. Mm-hmm. Except in this case, the device you use to consume social media is the same one you use to do work or to communicate with everyone that you know. So it's even harder to put it away. And the addictive nature of social media is why Britain is now considering banning it for young people. So is Canada. Australia already has for people under 16. Here in the U.S., dozens of states are now involved in lawsuits against platforms like Meta, TikTok, Snapchat, arguing they are intentionally designed to be addictive and harmful to young users. Earlier this year, Meta and Google lost a case in California and were ordered to pay millions in damages. Juliana Arnold, a parent who blames social media companies for the death of her child, spoke outside the courthouse.
9: There's a right thing to do and a wrong thing to do, and they are on the wrong side. So for them, for the biggest tech executives, I want to say something. Stop blaming the parents. It's on you.
7: So this hour, we are not just talking about young people, but everyone. What is social media addiction doing to us, and what can we do about it? Tolliver, remind us how people can get in touch.
8: You can call us at 8444-MIDDLE. That's 844-464-3353. Or you can write to us at listenuptothemiddle.com.
7: And joining us this hour, Dino Ambrosi, who is founder of Project Reboot, which helps young people reset their tech habits. Dino, it's great to have you on.
10: Thanks so much for having me. Excited for
7: this. And just so that our audience can get to know you, first of all, you have a personal connection to this issue. You are a recovering tech addict yourself. Explain.
10: That's right. I mean, I think my friends and I, we were the true guinea pigs for growing up with social media, because Instagram came out when I was in seventh grade. So there was no guidebook for us. Parents had no idea that this was even something to be concerned about. And I don't blame them for that. There were very different apps back in 2012. But when I got to college, my freshman year at UC Berkeley, my phone went from being this tool that helped me stay connected to people and get informed and be entertained in a somewhat moderate way to an escape from anything uncomfortable in my life. And it was a pretty hard transition for me. There was a lot of stress and anxiousness that came with that first semester of college. And this phone that was sitting in my pocket was the quickest and easiest way to turn those negative emotions off for the time being. That is, of course, not a sustainable way to respond to something like feeling stressed. And it leads to this spiral where your phone becomes, you know, this instant thing that you reach for in a chronic dependent way. And I got really addicted to it. So it was something I struggled with for about 2.5 years. There were really no resources at that time. I Googled smartphone addiction in 2017 and nothing was coming up. So I had to really figure out how to resolve this on my own. And on the other side of that, I realized I was in a great position to help others do the same.
7: Well, and when you describe that and I think about, oh, this is stressing me out, let me go into the comfort of my phone right now and just scroll through some things that will distract me. Were you any worse off than what we see everyone doing now?
10: I mean, I think it was the same behavior. And I don't think running away from discomfort is something that started with smartphones and social media. I just think it's the most potent, accessible, and socially accepted form of avoidant coping that we've ever had access to. And it continues to change and in many ways get worse, right? Like there's been this trend of social media apps going from being social media. The posts you used to see were from people you had a relationship with. It was a tool supporting your social life. To now, if you have someone scroll through the first 15 posts on their Instagram feed, most of them will say there's zero from anyone that they actually have a relationship with. So they've become these entertainment apps. So, you know, day after day, as more and more AI generated content floods these platforms and fewer posts are actually coming from people that we know, it becomes this more potent form of distraction.
8: Well, and it's like almost has the inverse effect now, right? Where instead of getting dopamine from it, I open my phone and I'm seeing terrible, terrible things every day. And now I hopefully want to escape to the world.
10: Yeah.
7: Well, yeah. And Dino, I wonder also, is there an individual choice here? Can you make the choice, or is it really not totally up to you because these platforms have an incentive, a financial incentive to keep you on there and to keep you hooked? Is it something that anybody can say, I'm going to step away from this and not be as focused on social media as I have been?
10: Yeah, I think the answer here has to be nuanced, because it's not your fault if you're in this situation of being addicted to your phone. It is designed to be addictive. These platforms are 100% trying to addict you. They know a lot about how your brain works. They're working with some of the smartest psychologists and neuroscientists on the planet. So it's no surprise it's difficult to use them intentionally. But that doesn't mean that we should just throw our hands up and say, okay, well, they know how my brain works. There's nothing I can do about it. I'm just going to accept it. There are 100% things that all of us can do to improve our relationships with technology. So there's a balance there. You shouldn't blame yourself, because that self-criticism and shame can in and of itself become an emotional trigger for scrolling. but you also shouldn't become resigned to your current habits and think that they are unchangeable. They are 100% changeable.
7: Well, and we heard a little bit at the top of the show about young people and how a lot of countries are focusing on banning it for young people, but this involves everybody, doesn't it?
10: For sure. Yeah, kids are not the only ones that are struggling with this at all.
7: But is there something about getting to the kids before they get hooked on it, or is it still possible for a more senior adult to actually change their habits?
10: Yeah, I mean, I think there are unique advantages of approaching this young, and that's why I started Project Reboot, to focus on getting education out to younger kids. But there are also lots of things that you can do when you're already in the throes of an addiction to your phone. So it's both, right? Better to start earlier, not too late to start at any point.
7: All right, we're going to get to a lot of this, but you're sort of begging me to ask you, what is one thing that people could do to actually cut back on their social media use?
10: Well, I'll soften this with, there is truly no one silver bullet. It's not like there's a magic app you can download or setting you can change. There are many things which in combination can really make a big difference. One simple thing that I always point to is making it harder to get on the apps, right? There used to be the case where you'd scroll through Instagram and after 10 posts, it would ask you if you wanted to see more, right? And now it's this infinite scroll. It's very easy to get sucked into this loop. There are a number of tools that you can use that force you to have this mindful pause where you actually ask yourself, is this something that I want to do right now? And because so much of this use is truly mindless, it is this avoidant escape from discomfort. We don't even know that we're doing it. Having these moments and these pauses enables us to start to understand why we're turning to this stuff in the first place and change how we're responding to those underlying emotions. So the tool that I use is called ClearSpace. This is not a paid ad. It's just a really helpful app. There's a number of apps that do the same thing. But if I try to get onto Instagram right now, it doesn't let me just immediately start using it. I actually have to go through this 15-second breathing delay, which is super annoying, but that's the whole point of the app. And I really have to ask, like, okay, do I actually want to go on Instagram right now, or am I just bored or stressed or criticizing myself? And that mindful pause for me has been the most helpful thing to start to shift my behavior in a sustainable way.
7: You know, you talk about being bored or stressed, and this is sort of an escape from that. But the other side of this is that the studies have shown that a lot of social media use leads to depression, leads to poor sleep, leads even to obesity. Is that what you're seeing?
10: Yeah, for sure. I mean, there's a strong relationship between the two. And I think there's some questions about which direction the causality points here, but definitely there's a strong relationship. And what often happens is you can get pulled into this downward spiral where if you're using your phone to distract yourself from your own thoughts as you're trying to fall asleep, and then you get less sleep and that sleep is of worse quality. You wake up the next day and you're not in a physiological state to exercise willpower nearly as much as you normally would be able to. So that makes the next day's screen time go up, and then you feel bad about it and you scroll when you're in bed again. And it can pull you into this downward spiral. And then, of course, you only have so much time. I think this is something that people often overlook. They think, oh, these apps are free for us to use. They don't charge us any money. And that's true, but it's because you're paying for them with your time. And they are making money off of the time that you're spending. And that's time that you could be using in other more valuable ways, right? And so the relationship between using social media and higher rates of obesity is probably because there's less time being spent outdoors and exercising and doing the things that keep our health in check.
7: Do you know, I've heard that, and I would love to hear if this is true, that Generation Alpha, which is like the even beyond Generation Z, that they are actually starting to rebel against all of this use, and that they see that there's a problem and they don't want to get hooked. Is that do you see that?
10: Yes. And it's such a beautiful and encouraging thing to see. I'm even starting to see this among Gen Z now, that they're really pushing back. I mean, when I first got into this work, going out and doing school assemblies on this, I thought I was going to have to be in this position of, okay, I need to convince them that this is a problem. And that could not be farther from the truth. The vast majority of middle school, high school, even lower school kids now know that this is a problem. I do these live polls where I ask students, do you feel addicted to your phone or any other device? And at high schools, the average student body 70% of them will tell you I'm addicted to my phone.
7: Interesting. A reminder, you can reach us at 844-4MIDDLE. That's 844-464-3353 or at listentothemiddle.com. If you are Gen Z, Gen Alpha, I would love to hear from you this hour. And Tolliver, we heard from a parent earlier. What did the social media executives have to say about this?
8: Well, listen here to Meta CEO Mark Zuckerberg. And remember that Meta owns Facebook, Instagram, Threads, and WhatsApp. Here he is talking with podcaster Theo Vaughn about social media as a whole.
10: There isn't kind of a conclusive finding that this is negative for people's well-being. So I think that that's, and in general, you know, some of the stuff that ends up being positive for people is building relationships. So there's sort of the media part of social media and there's the social part of social media. I think the interacting with people, to the extent that that's helping you build good relationships, I mean, friendships and good relationships is one of the things that correlates the most strongly with positive well-being and like feeling good about your life and all that.
7: Feeling good about your life, probably easier when you are the seventh richest person on earth. But
8: well,
7: what
8: I'm
7: do
8: the
7: I
8: eighth,
7: know?
8: So it's fine.
7: That's right. Tolliver, what have you got for us here?
8: This is Thundercat with Friend Zone, which is about hanging out online with your friends instead of going out on dates. Sounds pretty cool to me. We're taking your calls next on The Middle.

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1: This is The Middle. I'm Jeremy Hobson. If you're just tuning in, The Middle is a national call-in show. We're focused on elevating voices from the middle, geographically, politically, philosophically, technologically, or maybe you just want to meet in the middle. This hour, we're asking, what is social media addiction doing to us? Tolliver, how can people reach us?
2: Just call us at 844-4MIDDLE. 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You can also write to us at listentothemiddle.com.
1: I notice that every time I ask you that, you say it a little slower, like there's somebody writing in and saying, slow down, Tolliver. Listen, I didn't get the number.
2: Okay.
1: I'm joined by Dino Ambrosi, founder of Project Reboot. Dino, we heard a moment ago from Mark Zuckerberg there. How much responsibility do the social media companies have, in your view, for this problem?
3: They definitely have a lot of responsibility. And to be fair, I mean, I agree with some of what he said, you know, what he was touching on there, these apps having the potential to be positive for us if used in a social way, is very true. And having social connection in your life is actually one of the strongest defenses against tech addiction. I think what he's being dishonest about is these apps are not really designed to connect us anymore. They're designed to entertain us because that keeps us on the app for longer. So we watch more ads and they make more profit. And what we've seen in the work that we've done is one of the highest correlated variables with improving your relationship with technology is decreasing the level of loneliness that you're feeling in life. Mm. It is spending time with people in person, having high quality conversations. And that just doesn't really happen that much on social media platforms anymore. They can be used in that way, but they're not trying to make people use them in that way. Mm-hmm. And you may have noticed recently on Instagram, when you're scrolling through Reels, you'll see these little bubbles pop up that indicate which of your friends liked this video. Okay. And to me, that's just evidence they're kind of grasping at straws to make their entertainment app feel social. Right. So I agree with somewhat of what he said. I think he's being dishonest about the real incentives there.
1: And to your point, by the way,
2: everybody knows I liked photos of like a dog dancing to Shakira. All my friends know.
3: Me too.
2: Sucks.
1: I was just speaking to a friend who somehow lost his access to Meta earlier this year and hasn't been able to figure out how to get back in. So he's been off of those platforms for months. And he was saying that the one thing that is annoying about it is when he's dealing with events or businesses, they don't really update their websites anymore. They only update their social media. So it's not about connection with people necessarily that he misses. It's about, you know, businesses, which is kind of interesting because that's just the way that people do things now. Let's get to the phones because there are a lot of calls on the line. Mariah is calling in from Downriver, Michigan. Mariah, go ahead. What do you think about social media and what it's doing to us?
4: Yeah, hi, thanks. I'm really interested in this topic, and thank you for bringing it up. I've been using, well, I don't use social media today, but I started using social media when MySpace became a thing, I think like 2006, maybe. And from 2006 to 2016, I was on a social media platform pretty constantly. My little sister is 13, and I've only seen it do damaging things to her mentally and really emotionally. I don't think that social media is what it was when it started. I don't use it anymore because I don't like the advertisements on it.
1: And does your sister think that she has a problem with it?
4: I don't know if she... No, I don't think that she would admit that. She's a teenager, and she thinks that the world is against her, not the other way around.
1: Is there anything that you feel like you can do about it as you see her having an issue with having, you know, mental health issues because of social media use. Do you have any power in this situation?
4: Well, I would like to hope so, but no. Effectively, no. When I'm at my house with her, we don't use our phones. We maybe watch movies or read books. Mm-hmm. We like to paint or go to a park. I like to make things very active for her. But if she's at home, I can't reduce anything or have an impactful moment with her at all.
1: Yeah. Mariah, thank you for that call. Dino, it brings up the idea that, you know, many of us see other people, even if we may have issues ourselves with too much social media use, we see other people and we wonder, like, should I be saying to that person, you know, you really have a problem, you should put the phone down? Or what do you advise?
3: I think it's really important to approach the conversations with a lot of empathy, because I think one thing that sometimes gets underestimated is the level of awareness that especially kids can have about this and the level of shame and self-criticism that they're experiencing around it. Because it's so genuinely counterintuitive that this silly little rectangle that sits in your pocket can create a legitimate behavioral addiction. And so often I think the way that kids are talking to themselves about this is, I am using this more than I want to because I am weak or there is something wrong with me. Mm-hmm. And that's such an uncomfortable conversation to have with yourself. Often this becomes the very way that you run away from it. So I think always starting with empathy and vulnerability and sharing from your own experience about your relationship with social media is probably not perfect either, or with technology more broadly. Just to open up the door to the conversation a little bit. And then one thing that Mariah was discussing that I'm a big fan of is not always approaching it directly, but indirectly through creating replacement behaviors, right? Mm-hmm. Going for a walk together, going to a park, spending quality in-person time, even watching movies, doing something like that, and then asking, man, after you finish, I feel so much better than I would have felt if I'd spent that time scrolling. How do you feel? You know, raising that self-awareness of the alternatives to scrolling that are out there, I think is really helpful.
1: Let's get to Alan, who's calling in from Baton Rouge, Louisiana. Alan, what about you? How do you think social media is affecting us?
5: Well, us being like from older generation, I don't think it affects us as negatively as it affects younger people. I mean, the evidence is out there with kids that have committed suicide, that have planned like, you know, crimes against other kids and stuff. And also it affects them in ways that we can't detect and that we're not seeing, you know, the kind of content they're exposed to and how often they're exposed to and what it does, like y'all were just saying, what it does to their psychology. We see kids using the app, scrolling through, and there's other people's social media profiles because that's how we use it. But I think that there's a whole unseen side to it that our evidence is starting to point to, that it's wholesale bad for developing minds to be on that. And it's not, like y'all said earlier, it's not a social thing. It's just under the guise of social, you know, social connection to keep us engaged so they can sell ads and stuff. And it prevents kids from, one day they'll wake up, their kids are going to wake up in a world where, well, the computer's always done this for us. They won't even be able to think about how that used to go. For instance, like just being able to talk to someone, you know, that they see passing on the street, say, hello, how you doing? Things like that.
1: Mm. Interesting points, Alan. Thank you very much for that. Dino, I remember, you know, growing up, there were people whose parents didn't let them like watch The Simpsons. Now, you know, if you're on social media, you can get access to anything, as Alan was saying there.
3: Yeah. I mean, it really is, for any parents listening, it's worth reflecting on just what these floodgates are opening, you know? When we get kids unmitigated access to the internet, so much comes with it. It's so much more than The Simpsons. And it is really affecting their psychology in ways that I think we are starting to get a better sense of. A couple things that I'm seeing is it's making it harder for them to experience joy, put flatly. Because if you're constantly opening up this device that is tugging on your emotions in all of these different ways in such rapid succession, showing you things that are hilarious and inspiring and sad and make you angry, and you're just constantly going through this barrage of different emotions, it makes it really harder to experience anything from an other stimulus that's off of the device. So I think you start to see a little bit of malaise, of feeling just flat in people that are overusing this stuff. And then beyond that, I think that kids are really losing their sense of self, because for teenagers, about half of the time that they spend in a state of daydreaming or mind wandering, they're doing what's called autobiographical planning, which in simpler language is figuring out who you are and what you want to do with your life. It's a pretty important thing. So I think we look at boredom and daydreaming as this completely non-productive waste of time. It is not that at all. It's critically important. And what we're seeing now as we're interviewing college students is many of them have no sense of direction or who I am or what I stand for, because all the moments they would have spent passively thinking about that, they were consuming content from the lives of other people. And that's a huge shame.
1: So interesting. Tolliver, what's coming in at listentothemiddle.com?
2: Sure. A listener in Sun Valley, Idaho says, sadly, I've witnessed a disconnect in my family. Everyone seems to be addicted to news, TikTok, and Instagram. Since COVID, I find that even perusing emails for sales has created an addiction to online shopping. I'm in my 70s and so can clearly see the change. I find it troubling, to say the least. Kevin says, I gave up Facebook in 2016 for reasons obvious to many. I gave up Instagram about 2 years later when it started becoming more toxic too. Today I have accounts on Mastodon, Blue Sky, and Reddit. I find that I no longer have the desire to scroll endlessly. The whole concept is toxic, and I'm grateful that I was able to break away from a Gen Xer.
1: The Middle is on all these platforms, not all of them. Not Mastodon, but like most of them. And I have to say, I'm so excited whenever I find out that one of them is just really not doing well and we can stop using it.
2: Yeah.
1: Because it's one less thing to log into. Let's go to Josh in Franklin, Massachusetts. Josh, what about you? How do you think social media addiction is affecting us?
6: Hey, social media addiction has really bothered me a bunch. And gotten to the point where I can't even talk to my friends in the same way that I used to be able to. Like, I'm finding more and more that I'm sending reels on Instagram to friends of mine who I'm in the same room as. And it's just become the main way I communicate with people, more than actually talking to them.
1: Do you see a way out of that? I mean, do you have a plan to try to get back to a more, you know, communicative existence with your friends?
6: Something I've found is just like I'm planning a hike this weekend with some of them to go hiking more. And as you mentioned earlier on the broadcast, talking about ClearSpace and other apps that really just give you a second and a moment before you open the app to think about, am I really wanting to do this? That's helped me disconnect so much more. And I've started just cold calling people and just being, hey, I know I haven't talked to you in a while, but it means a lot to hear your voice and talking to them in person.
1: Well, I'm glad you're doing something about it, Josh. Thanks for that call. Dino, what do you say to Josh?
3: I think you're touching on a really critical aspect of this conversation that we haven't really discussed yet, which is the impact of the cultural norms and expectations that our friends have for us around using technology. And I think this is something I see all the time for kids in high school is, they kind of have to pick between being chronically online and socially isolated, because the main way that their entire friend group connects with each other is sending reels back and forth. And if you get out of school and your options are play video games, go on Snapchat or Instagram, or be alone, you're probably going to pick one of the former two options, right? So I think a big part of this has to be having more conversations with the people in our lives about how these platforms are mitigating our relationships and our interactions. And it was fine for group chats to be on Instagram and Snapchat when those apps were social media apps, but they're not social media apps anymore. And if we just moved them to something like, you know, messages, we'd have a lot more control over how we're actually interacting with our devices. And then again, of course, making alternative plans, going on hikes, setting up time for quality in-person interaction. Like, I think most people would love it if a friend suggested that.
1: Yeah.
3: But it just isn't the norm. So it's kind of intimidating to be the one to go out and make that happen.
1: Yeah. I take a lot of long bike rides. I was going to say, Tolliver, and I will say it's the moment when my screen time goes way down because I can't obviously, use the phone while I'm cycling. I just want to sneak in one quick call here before we go to break. Joe is in Las Vegas. Joe, go ahead with your thoughts.
7: Hey. Yeah, so I actually was kind of listening to the program and what was being discussed. And I think one of the main things and one of the main points that we keep missing is, of course, there's always been a lot of discussion on what the impact on social media has been to the younger generations. But have we thought about what this impact has also done to the older generations that are currently the largest voting bloc that we have in the country, that truly are still in positions of influencing a lot of things that later on my generation, the millennial generation, Gen Z, Gen Alpha, will all have to deal with the consequences of what happens with the influence that these social media apps, these companies have on our older generations, right? What are we looking at in terms of politics, misinformation? Mm. How are those things being impacted? And then in turn, not necessarily so much, yes, I think it's twofold. I think that social media is impacting the youth through a plethora of ways, but I also think it's twofold. I think we're seeing the impact also come from the older generations. A lot of my older, you know, relatives are on Facebook. They're the first ones to really digest and pick up a lot of that misinformation and then spread it. Yeah. Because unlike, I think, myself, the millennial generation, the Gen Z generation, we grew up, right, in these environments of, you know, basically technological conversations that we understood weren't always going to be genuine.
1: Yeah.
7: So what does that look like, right? Not just for us moving into the future as the upcoming generation,
1: right,
7: but what impact is the leading generation going to have on us based on that influence from social media?
1: Yeah. Joe, thank you. You know, it makes me think, Dino, that President Trump, who is about to be 80 years old, will probably go down in history as the social media president, because he has used it more than anybody else. He gets it. He knows how to communicate through it. I don't know how much of it he's actually doing himself, but he certainly uses X and now his own social media company in a big way.
3: Definitely. Yeah. I mean, it's changed the political landscape in such an enormous way. And the platforms themselves are super aware of it. Meta knows. There was internal reporting that came out in, I believe, 2021 about the scale of deliberate disinformation that was being pushed out on their platforms from other countries, right? Like, they actually found that over 100 million Americans were seeing content on Facebook that was created in a Russian troll form every single day. Okay, so those are people deliberately, their job is to push America into factions and pit us against each other. And they're showing up to work every day. They're making this content, pushing it out on platforms. Over 100 million Americans are consuming it every single day.
1: Yeah.
3: So, yeah, definitely, I think that's disproportionately the older generations, because not being as native with it, they're maybe a little bit less aware of just how prolific that can be.
1: Speaking of politics, Tolliver, more than half the states, led by both Republicans and Democrats, have now passed laws banning phones and social media use in the classroom.
2: Yeah, former New Jersey Governor Phil Murphy, a Democrat, signed what's called a bell-to-bell ban for students right before he left office in January.
8: Honestly, is it any surprise that the rise in smartphone usage has coincided with a growing youth mental health crisis? Of course not. And I, for one, am not going to sit back as our kids suffer. Every parent knows the damage that these devices can cause. Enough is enough. It is time for action.
1: Murphy's successor, Governor Mikey Sherrill, by the way, has also supported restrictions on how social media companies can advertise to young people, which really is starting to sound like the measures taken against tobacco companies once people realized that they were causing a lot of harm. Tolliver, what have you got for us here as we go to break?
2: This is the Gorillaz with The Tired Influencer. It's a rare song that actually like shows sympathy to influencers, which I don't know if I have any. More of your calls coming up on The Middle.

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2: This is The Middle. I'm Jeremy Hobson. In this hour, we are asking, what is social media addiction doing to us? I am joined by Project Reboot founder Dino Ambrosi. Our number is 844-4-MIDDLE. 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Or you can reach out at listentothemiddle.com. And by the way, if you can't get through because the lines are full, just leave us a message. And we're going to talk more about this on our podcast, The Follow-Up, in the next few days. Before we get back to the phones, Dino, one of the things the European Union, which is looking at this as well, is pushing against is autoplay, where once you are done looking at one video on social media, it plays another automatically, and push notifications, which people that don't know what that is, that actively invites you to, you know, continue watching content with the urgency like of an Amber Alert on your phone. How harmful are those things?
3: Super harmful. And changing them is a very quick, easy win that we can make from the top down that is going to make a difference on how people are interacting with these platforms. I don't think there's any true 100% fix that we can roll out, because just fundamentally, as long as anyone can create content and put it on the internet and anyone else can consume it, there's always going to be this information overload. It's always going to be a bottomless pit of distraction. Mm-hmm. But the way that the platforms that mediate that interaction between creator and viewer does have a big impact on how those viewers actually interact with the content. So it's a step in the right direction for sure. And I think it will really help.
2: So that's a top-down situation. What about the bottom-up idea of a temporary detox, where if I or anybody said, I'm going to take 2 weeks where I do not look at any social media, is that useful?
3: I do think it's useful if done in the right way. I don't think it's a 100% antidote and it's going to fix the problem forever, but it can bring a lot of clarity around your intentions for interacting with these apps. Because as much as we focused on the negatives, there are still reasons to be on social media. And I think that's worth acknowledging. I have decided to keep it in my life as someone that struggled with it mightily for years, because I think it can be valuable if used in the right way. And getting rid of it for a while really shows you the parts of it that you actually miss. So it's easier to be intentional in how you're using it. I also think it could just kind of bring some of your brain chemistry into a better place. Having that detox from it can make you better positioned physiologically to use it in a more intentional way. But it's by no means a one-time fix that's going to change your use forever.
2: Andy is calling in from Dallas, Texas. Andy, go ahead with your thoughts about social media addiction.
4: Yes, thank you. I'm kind of going around kind of what was just mentioned, but, you know, personally, kind of having mental health struggles, I think the social media apps, particularly for myself, Instagram, I really just kind of amplified those issues. And I was trying to figure out ways on how to, you know, kind of get out of the slump and talking about it, you know, with in therapy and things like that. And, I was able to take about an 8-week break starting from April up until recently. Actually, just last week, I got back on. And it has been really, really eye-opening. And I definitely, like, feel different. I feel better. And I've been able to really, personally, as a mom, like, just be more present for my kid and interact with other parents when we're doing, you know, sporting events and things like that. And just being able to read more. I used to love reading and being on Instagram, you know, scrolling, looking at all the funny things or whatever, or sending reels to friends. Really just took away from the time that I like to do, which is reading. But what was really interesting is it's kind of happened by accident. I accidentally switched like phone plans, and I accidentally got on a plan where it had a lot less like data allotment. And I was like, oh my gosh, like the 5Gs or whatever they give me is not going to be enough. I cannot be on Instagram. So I took off, you know, Instagram and like Facebook and LinkedIn and all that stuff. Took it off. I was like, I need my internet for actual things, you know, if I'm out, you know, need maps or whatever.
2: When there's a limited supply. Yeah.
4: Yes.
2: Yeah, exactly. Andy, thank you very much for that call. Dino, really nice to hear from somebody who, you know, took a break and really noticed all the things that she was missing.
3: Yeah, that's wonderful. Congratulations, Andy. It's a big change to take this stuff out of your life if it's been kind of a daily present thing. And what you're reporting about the benefits that you're seeing and being more present and spending more time reading has been really consistent with what I've seen as I've done mini detoxes and had students do them. So I'm really happy that it was useful for you, and hope it sets you up well to find this kind of intentional balance as you reintegrate it into your life.
2: Let's go to Ron in Toledo, Ohio. Ron, what about you? How do you think social media addiction is affecting us?
5: Hi, so I'm a high school teacher, and I teach 9th through 12th grade, and we recently just did a phone ban as well. And prior to the phone ban, when I'd come into my classroom, students wouldn't even be communicating anymore. They wouldn't be talking to each other. They would just be scrolling through their phones, pure silence. But once we banned the phones, the kids are now, you know, talking. Hacky sack is coming back. But then on the flip side, I have a 10-year-old daughter who is entering fifth grade, and many of her friends are starting to get phones and are on social media, and there's a really big push, you know, for us to give my daughter a phone. But we're, you know, just seeing my own students and all of the struggles they face on social media, I would have to say, you know, 90% of the drama is stemming from the phone and Snapchat and what happened in the group chat. And so my daughter's friends are starting to get phones, and we want to protect her, but we also don't want to, you know, exclude her from, you know, group chats. You know, what do, you know, the girls want to talk about what they're going to wear to school, and I don't want her to miss out on those social interactions, but I know the floodgates are wide open, even with the parental controls. I know just what kind of slippery slope that is. So we're kind of in a predicament on kind of what direction to go, even with our own kids, even though I know the damage it's causing my own students.
2: Well, and Ron, I just wonder, as a teacher, now that you have the ban in Ohio on phones in the school, did you face a lot of pushback from the students? Are the ones that knew what it was like before, are they upset, or are they happy to not have the phones anymore?
5: I mean, you touched on this earlier in the show, but I have to say, like, my students will just self-identify that this has been a totally positive change. They know that they're addicted to their phones. They know that they want to get on them, not even out of their own volition, but just this sense, this need. And

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1: I have kind of mixed thoughts on this. So I'll start with the positives. And beginning K through 8, 100% yes. Get them out of every classroom. Get them out of every school as much as possible. There may be fringe edge cases where kids need to have access to the ability to communicate. But as minimum as possible. I don't even think they should have smartphones until they're in high school in the first place. The nuance is we need to prepare them to go into the real world, and this stuff is going to be in their pocket. And getting rid of it completely can kind of create this binge and purge effect where there's overconsumption outside of school, as well as not being able to kind of train working with it and having it in your life. The challenge with high schools, though, is that 14-year-olds are super different than 18-year-olds that are graduating. And if you need to have one policy, I would probably, in most cases, err on the side of more restriction, get the distraction out of the classroom. Mm-hmm. There will be more socializing in class and at lunch. I do also think we need to recognize that in and of itself is not a 100% solution that's going to solve this problem. There's all the time outside of school. And then there's also the fact that if they have a laptop that they're using at school, that has access to pretty much everything the phone does too, right? So it's really an internet problem more than a phone problem per se, although there's unique challenges with that. There needs to be a larger, more comprehensive approach that includes education and culture change for there to really be the level of shift that I think we need.
2: Well, and there was reporting just this week in the New York Times about the ban in Australia. And one thing that students are doing to get around it is that they are painting mustaches on their face to get through the age verification. I can't believe that works, but I guess it does, according to the New York Times. Let's get to another call. Anderson is in Homewood, Alabama. Anderson, go ahead with your thoughts.
3: Hey, how are you doing today?
2: Doing good. Go ahead.
3: Yeah, I was just, I noted the number of people that are talking about the negative aspects of social media. And I always like to go ahead and kind of accentuate the positive. Okay. And I see that a lot of people, when they're having a chance to use social media, in effect, they're having a chance to reach out to a broader world. And I get you completely. It's great that we're able to have those conversations. I know in Japan, that's been a big deal with electronics, that people are not able to actually interact, and they've had a decrease in the number of people that are actually having children. But aside from that, though, I think it gives you a much broader landscape to be able to look at the world. And even there, when you're talking about daydreaming and have a chance to look at that kind of inner world that you're having, it's kind of having a chance to juxtapose that within your inner and outer world as well, because you're having a chance to see all of the artwork of the world. You're able to have a collaborative community of people that are actually trying to work on different projects and have a chance to put up their artwork. You can look at for me personally, whenever I use any form of social media and you talk about how people are unable to have conversations, in actuality, you have access to all of the greatest minds of the world. You have a chance to empathize with people on a much higher level. You have all of the people, Marcus Aurelius, just to name a few, Tolstoy. You have a chance to find people that have differing opinions between, like, Jesus Christ and Islam and Hinduism. And all of that kind of comes together, and you're able to exchange that openly. So,
2: and Anderson, just to be clear, you don't work for any of the social media companies, right?
3: No, absolutely not.
2: All right.
3: Okay. No. Yeah. The only thing that I see from that is just all of us having a chance to collaboratively find something positive in the world. I think that's what we all seek one-on-one.
2: Yeah, good. Thank you so much for that, Anderson. And Gino, what do you think about that?
1: I think you're 100% right. And this is part of why I've decided to keep social media in my life. The critical thing to realize, though, is it requires being an intentional and thoughtful consumer of it to have that kind of positive relationship. If you just delegate to the algorithm and say, you decide

0: Instagram's AI, what stuff I'm going to interact with, it is going to push you towards things that are enraging, that are addicting. You have to kind of take the reins a little bit and really actually shape what your feed looks like. And even then, you only have so much control. So I think this is a part of a broader conversation about how we interact with the consumption of information on the internet. And the frame that I like to use is, for me, I view social media and other short form kind of entertainment oriented apps as like dessert or candy. I want to have some of it. It can be a great jumping off point to dive deeper into another topic, but I try to have a larger portion of my content diet be longer form media, like books or podcasts or long YouTube videos. Not all screen time is the same, right? And right. I think having that kind of critical, thoughtful, what do I want to get out of the time that I'm consuming things online, and how do I balance out my content diet is really important to get those positives while minimizing the negatives.
1: Yeah. In the news business, when we would do a story about like the latest Fed report, we call that eating your vegetables. You got to get that before you can hear the comedian interview. Tolliver, just a reality check here. Have you decided to give up social media as a result of this show yet?
2: I've actually decided to do it more.
1: So we have more work to do. Okay. Let's sneak another call in, and let's go to Tyler, who's in Salt Lake City, Utah. Tyler, go ahead with your thoughts.
3: Yeah. Hey, guys. I had a thought. I'm a member of Generation Z, and I've noticed a shift, at least anecdotally, I would say, since around 2020, where when I'm in a public setting, I'm at a family barbecue, I'm in public, members of the generations that told me to, you know, be wary of what I see online, to go ride my bike, play outside, people in Boomer and the Gen X generation, I'm seeing them very absorbed in their phones in public, in a way that I don't think I used to, like when I was in high school. Whereas, you know, I'm a member of Gen Z, like I said, I'm consume the internet a lot, and I'm doing it on my downtime. I'm doing it in bed, which, as we said, isn't great. But when I am in public, I'm trying to be present, and I am not seeing that in public from older people, increasingly commonly.
1: Yeah. I'm glad you brought that up. Dino, I know you speak with young people. Do you ever, go in and speak with older people about how to reform their tech habits?
0: I do. Yeah. Pretty much every school that I go to, there's a student assembly in the morning and there's a parent presentation conversation in the evening. And often I actually think the latter is more important than the former because how parents and adults are modeling appropriate use is super important. And they kind of set the tone culturally, especially for younger kids, around how we interact with these devices. So if you are a parent or grandparent listening to this, I really want to reinforce this message of don't say one thing and then do another when it comes to this, and be the one to show the members of your family how to show up and interact with the world. And for myself personally, you know, I was very fortunate. I think a big part of why I had so much motivation to change this is because of what I saw in my own family. And my grandfather, Ted, I'm actually up in Seattle right now. We had his funeral yesterday. Lived life and showed up in a way that showed me what I was missing from this addiction to my phone that I had. He had this habit. Anytime anyone in his family had a funny story or a significant life event, he would write a story about it. He'd go to his computer, he'd jot down what happened, and he'd put them in these binders. I actually have one here to show you. He's written about 31 volumes of stories about our family.
1: Wow.
0: And, you know, he did that in the time that so many of us spent passively consuming information online. In those moments that so many of us are buried in our phones, he was interacting with the world and looking for mundane things to see the beauty in and turn into stories. And he lives such a rich and joyful life because of that practice. And so if you're in that position of being an elder in your family, maybe you can take that as some inspiration to really model this and change how we're showing up day to day.
1: What a great way to end the hour. Dino Ambrosi, founder of Project Reboot, which aims to help people reset their tech habits. Thank you so much for joining us.
0: Absolutely. Thank you so much for having me.
1: And next week, we are going to turn our attention to the challenges facing teachers in 2026, from probably social media addiction to funding cuts, artificial intelligence, and of course, school safety.
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1: 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Our technical director is Steve Mork. I'm Jeremy Hobson. I will talk to you soon.

0: Web streaming made possible by Nashville Zoo, presenting Dino Trek, now through July 26th. Step into the age of dinosaurs with 20-plus species of life-sized animatronic dinosaurs up to 23 feet tall. More at nashvillezoo.org. 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More at countyclerk.nashville.gov. 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
2: This is Fresh Air. Nearly 50 years after making Close Encounters of the Third Kind, Steven Spielberg returns to alien territory in his new sci-fi thriller, Disclosure Day. The film, which opens everywhere in theaters today, stars Emily Blunt and Josh O'Connor as two strangers trying to expose a U.S. conspiracy to cover up the existence of extraterrestrial life. Disclosure Day also features Colin Firth and Coleman Domingo. Our film critic Justin Chang has this review.
3: Earlier this year, former President Obama made waves in an interview when he said that he believed aliens were real, though he hadn't seen any evidence of them during his time in office. President Trump accused Obama of revealing classified information, but then said that he would direct government agencies to release a number of images showing alien and extraterrestrial activity. The Pentagon rolled out those photos last month, but they were largely deemed fuzzy and inconclusive. All this might sound like free publicity for Steven Spielberg's new thriller, Disclosure Day, which is about a massive U.S. conspiracy to hide the fact that aliens have been visiting Earth for decades. If anything, though, the movie's pleasures feel more retro than timely. It harks back to Spielberg's greatest alien-themed hits, like Close Encounters of the Third Kind, E.T., and War of the Worlds. But it also feels like a throwback to the 90s and early 2000s, the era of conspiracy-minded sci-fi series like The X-Files and M. Night Shyamalan's eerie crop circle thriller, Signs. Disclosure Day stars Josh O'Connor as Daniel Kellner, a cybersecurity expert who decides to blow the whistle on his employer, Wardex. That's a powerful agency operating outside the boundaries of the government that for decades has suppressed evidence of alien visits to Earth. Daniel has stolen video footage of these creatures, and he feels duty-bound to disclose it to the public, and to expose the sinister Wardex for having captured, detained, and even tortured its share of aliens. Meanwhile, in Kansas City, Missouri, something strange happens when a TV meteorologist named Margaret Fairchild, played by Emily Blunt, tries to deliver her morning weather report. She freezes up on the air and begins making strange, guttural clicking noises, speaking what appears to be a kind of alien language.
4: Good morning, Kansas City. Let's take a look at today. Today's...
3: Around this time, Margaret also finds that she can read the minds of the people around her, a gift that comes in handy once she, too, goes on the run, with Wardex agents in pursuit. Although Margaret and Daniel don't know each other, they share a mysterious connection. Noah Scanlon, the head of Wardex, played by an unusually terrifying Colin Firth, is determined to stop them before they can make contact. One of Scanlon's deadliest weapons is a form of mind control technology that he uses to try to get Daniel's girlfriend, Jane, played by a very good Eve Hewson, to betray him. Whatever aliens might be capable of doing to us, the movie suggests, we have far more to fear from some of our fellow humans.

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8: Some of his best work was actually done in these corners where nobody else had gone.
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9: I said, have you ever tried psilocybin mushrooms? He said, no. And I asked, would you like to?
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11: Live from NPR News in Washington, I'm Ryland Barton. President Trump says the U.S. killed the leader of the Tren de Aragua gang with the help of the Venezuelan government. In a social media post, Trump said a swift and lethal kinetic strike has killed Hector Rustenford Guerrero Flores, who he called the infamous leader of the gang. The U.S. labeled Tren de Aragua as a terrorist organization at the beginning of Trump's second term. Shares of SpaceX soared 19% in its Wall Street debut today, making CEO Elon Musk the first ever trillionaire. The closing price has the value of SpaceX well above $2 trillion. But as NPR's Jeff Brumfield reports, the business might not really be worth that much.
12: Even SpaceX's supporters would tell you the business as it is today is not worth $2 trillion. According to the financial documents released ahead of the IPO, SpaceX is actually losing money. It lost $5 billion last year and another $4 billion in the first quarter of this year. A lot of those losses are due to the AI side of the business, which used to be Musk's other company, xAI. It's been burning cash at this incredible rate.
11: NPR's Jeff Brumfield reporting. The Justice Department has approved Paramount's acquisition of Warner Brothers Discovery. NPR's Emma Bowman reports the merger would unite two rival studio giants and raises questions about creative and editorial independence.
13: Paramount owns CBS, including CBS News. It's swallowing the much larger Warner, which includes HBO and CNN. The antitrust investigation into the proposed $110 billion merger found no threat to competition or consumers of film, broadcast television, or streaming. But several states, including California, still have antitrust concerns, and industry unions fear the loss of thousands of jobs. In a statement after the decision, Paramount said the deal would result in a stronger company better positioned to compete against dominant technology platforms and ultimately benefit both consumers and creators. Emma Bowman, NPR News.
11: Oregon's Department of Corrections is facing a class action lawsuit to end solitary confinement. Oregon Public Broadcasting's Conrad Wilson reports.
14: Oregon's constitution prohibits the, quote, harsh, degrading, or dehumanizing treatment of prisoners. Yet according to the lawsuit, hundreds of adults in the state's prisons are held alone inside small windowless rooms, often for months. The state limits disciplinary segregation to 90 consecutive days. That's far longer than neighboring states, says Ben Hale, an attorney with the Oregon Justice Resource Center, which is representing the adults in custody.
15: Oregon has certainly become an outlier in the use of disciplinary solitary confinement, which in some ways is the most punitive.
14: State data show a recent upward trend of adults in custody held in solitary. The Oregon Department of Corrections says it's committed to safe and humane operations. For NPR News, I'm Conrad Wilson in Portland.
11: This is NPR News from Washington. The EU is starting membership talks with Ukraine next week. Ukraine views EU membership as a crucial security guarantee for its future after the war with Russia. The process can take years. EU leaders have praised Ukraine's reforms despite challenges posed by the conflict. Some countries want to offer Ukraine associate membership to speed up integration. New research on workers in the medical field takes a closer look at their ability to prevent the leading cause of maternal mortality worldwide. Ari Daniel has more on the study.
1: Postpartum hemorrhage, or excessive bleeding after childbirth, affects 27 million women each year and kills 43,000. In the delivery room, it can be a race against time, says Adam Duval, professor of maternal health at the University of Oxford.
16: If you intervene early enough, you can then give treatments promptly.
1: To do so, Duval says it's essential to measure the blood loss rather than merely eyeballing it, which allows medical workers to identify and treat these hemorrhages with multiple interventions simultaneously. Altogether, in a trial across four African countries, this approach saw a 60% reduction in severe bleeding. For NPR News, I'm Ari Daniel.
11: An Ohio labor union has filed a grievance over the use of goats to clear brush at a water reclamation plant in Columbus. According to local CBS affiliate 10TV, AFSCME Local 1632 says the city has a blatant disregard for labor by not notifying it about the subcontractors. The scabs in question, Kevin, Wilson, and Marty, and several dozen others don't pay dues and don't complain about long hours. This is NPR News from Washington.
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18: Hey there, it's Stephen Dubner. We have been replaying our 2024 series on the life and work of the late physicist Richard Feynman. This is the third episode in that series. I hope you've been enjoying it. We will conclude next week with the final part, plus some new Freakonomics Radio. As always, thanks for listening. Chapter 6, Feynman, the Parent. Richard Feynman grew up in New York City, but he ultimately settled in California. He taught for decades at Caltech, the California Institute of Technology, in Pasadena. His daughter, Michelle Feynman, still lives there, not far from the old family home.
19: As a shy 7 or 8 year old, I didn't relish the idea of telling a friend, no, I don't really want to spend the night at your house. And so somehow my dad and I had this conversation and he said, well, I got an idea. We'll have a code. If you say, so-and-so wants to know if I can spend the night, I'll say, no, I'm sorry, not tonight. And then I'll be the bad guy. And if you say, is it all right? Or if I ask with myself as the first, you know, I'm wondering if I can, is it okay if I spend the night, something like that, then I'll give you an honest answer. And maybe it's yes, maybe it's no. But at least we know where we are. And honestly, he nailed it every single time.
18: We're speaking with Michelle in the garden of the hotel in Pasadena, where the Freakonomics crew is staying. We chose this hotel, the Huntington, because it is where Michelle's parents were married. On September 24th of 1960, Richard Feynman took Gwyneth Haworth to be his third wife. She was from West Yorkshire, England. How did they meet?
19: They met on a beach in Switzerland. I think he was there for a conference, and apparently he said, kind of a joke, like, oh, you could come to California and take care of me. And then the next day he saw her again and said, you know, that was out of line. And she said, no, I'll come to California. I'd love to come to America. And that sounds great. They rented a house, completely a platonic relationship. He was in the front of the house. She was in the back, I guess. At some point, he realized that he was falling in love with her. And he thought, no, too soon, too fast, too impulsive. So he went to a calendar and he paged forward about 6 months. And he marked the date on the calendar and said, if I still feel the same way on this date, I will ask her to marry me. The Pasadena freeway is right near here, and the story is they hopped on the freeway right after the wedding, and they ran out of gas. I mean, it's a good litmus test for a relationship, you know? How is this going to work? And to my mom's credit, she just laughed, and okay, I guess this is how it's going to go. and they were, you know, they were in it.
18: The Feynmans had two children, Michelle, whom they adopted in 1968, and Carl, who was born to the couple 6 years earlier. Today, Carl is a computer scientist living near Boston.
20: When I was 17, I didn't get along with my parents great, which was basically the period when I was deciding where to go for college. I wanted to go to one of the schools where they taught AI, and that was MIT, Carnegie Mellon, or Stanford. MIT was my first choice, and MIT was the furthest one away. It was on the other side of the country. So I wanted to get away from my parents and, you know, be an independent, faraway guy, so I moved there. I almost immediately regretted it, being so far away, because my relations with my parents were then improved. But by then I was committed, and by the time I graduated, I had decided that I loved Boston. So I stayed out here. He was a nice man who would tell you how the world worked. We'd go for walks after dinner. And we'd go out on the streets or in the nearby golf course. And we'd talk about everything under the sun. He'd tell me wonderful stories about his time at the Manhattan Project. You know, when I was a teenager, he would repair his car a lot. He would always dive right in. He didn't know anything about car repair. So we'd dive right in, and then he'd sit back and look at it with his hand on his chin and theorize. And then dive back in again and, you know, usually make things worse. He did take me to one football game. And afterward he said, "So what do you think?" And I said, "I really didn't like that. I don't think I want to go to any more football games." And he was like, "Oh, thank God." I mean, you know, I was very into science. I read science fiction. I drew lots of pictures of spaceships. I was that kind of kid. And, you know, he thought that was great and took me to Hughes Aircraft to see their rocket factory and stuff like that. It was great as a little kid. I was in that world. I wanted to be, you know, one of those cool people with the short sleeve white shirts and the black ties. Yeah, we had a rocket scientist living across the street.
21: Well, he enjoyed being a father. And so, you know, we have Gwyneth to thank for that because she gave him a stable family life.
18: That is Ralph Layton. He is a longtime family friend who was Feynman's writing partner and drumming partner.
21: Carl and Michelle were delights to him, and he learned that each of them liked different things about him. So Carl responded to certain things, and Michelle responded to other things. I could just see the happiness and fun when I came over for my Wednesday evening proper meal. I was a stay-at-home dad, and a lot of Feynman's philosophy came out with our kids. You know, just one little saying, which I kept thinking of, is don't take advantage of your position. So you never say, "'cause I said so." It's better to have that philosophy of ignorance. Like, "Oh, yeah, that's an interesting question. I don't know the answer to that. Let's go find out."
22: So he was on the curriculum commission, and so they all looked at textbooks and decided that, you know, this one should be approved and this one should not. My mom talked about how passionate he was about it. She said he would be in the basement and it was like an explosion from down below because he would just be incensed by the inane math problems. Like, you know, Johnny sees a star of 3,000 degrees. He sees another star of 6,000 degrees. What's the total number of... When would you ever need to know any of that in nature? You just wouldn't.
20: But he had a collection of good math textbooks. So I would go down to his study and just, you know, read these math textbooks for high schoolers when I was a little kid. So I learned a lot of math that way.
22: When I was doing math in high school, my dad would look over my shoulder and say, "Oh, yeah, no, I go, hang on. I got a good way you could do that. I can think of five ways, and let me just show you one." And so I would take it to school and go, "Check this out." And the teacher did not share my enthusiasm and said, "Well, no. I mean, yes, you got the right answer, but no, that's not what we're doing here." And so at a certain point, my dad had enough and went to go see the teacher. And I don't think the teacher knew who he was. And at some point, the guy said something like, "You should try reading a math book." And I can just imagine my dad sort of holding it all in. And then at that point, he just couldn't. He just pulled himself up and said, "Sir, I have written math books." And then I think the counselor told the teacher who my dad was. And the next day, I was not in that class anymore.
20: He didn't mind being a confused old man. We'd be in a restaurant and he'd look at the menu and get out his glasses and be confused in front of the waiter and take a long time. "And now the confused old man will look through the menu." You know, he didn't mind being that. And, you know, at other times, well, he did some pretty impressive stuff. And he wasn't afraid to say, "Yeah, I did some pretty impressive stuff."
22: When my brother went to MIT, he met a like-minded person, Danny Hillis. Danny and Cheryl Handler were starting a company called Thinking Machines.
20: I worked with him later at Thinking Machines Corporation. And he was clearly very into computation by that point. Very interested, all over it.
18: And here is Richard Feynman himself during a lecture in 1985.
0: "There are some things that a computer does much better than a human, and you'd better remember that if you're trying to compare machines to humans."
20: He felt like physics was kind of tapped out, that he was past the point of making contributions because both he had changed and the field had changed. And so he was more interested in computing. The machine we were building was called a connection machine. It was a very strange computer. And he figured out a way to get it to do cosines and logarithms and other transcendental functions. It was very poor at multiplication, but it was very good at addition and shuffling bits around. And he figured out a way to do transcendental functions without multiplication, just by using the patterns of the bits to do something extremely clever, whose details I no longer remember.
18: In 1978, Feynman was diagnosed with abdominal cancer. For the next decade, he had multiple treatments, including surgeries. It was suggested that his cancer may have been caused by exposure to nuclear radiation at Los Alamos. Feynman refused to consider that possibility. Ralph Layton.
2: I got a call from the LA Times wondering if he was near death. And I said, "Well, he's for the moment doing pretty well, but have you written up his obituary already?" And they said, "Yes." And I said, "Oh, wow. Would you mind sending it? Could I show it to the chief?" And the guy said, "Okay, but I'm not changing a word of it." And so Feynman got the obituary from the LA Times. He was able to read his own obituary. You can find it online. And in the first paragraph or second paragraph, he mentioned he had this reputation for skirt chasing or some kind of description of that. And Feynman shook his head and was pretty sad that that would be something mentioned so soon, because I think he kind of played it up just to look like, you know, scientists aren't all nerds and, you know, can't get anywhere and whatever. I think there was a lot of sort of image making, and then he realized it kind of went too far, but he couldn't change it because the LA Times guy said, "My condition is I'm not changing a word."
18: A few months later, in February of 1988, Feynman died with his family close by. Here were his last words. "I'd hate to die twice. It's so boring."
2: You know, there was something on a blackboard right after he died. They preserved the blackboard for a while, took pictures, and it said, "What I cannot create, I do not understand." He liked to construct things from the ground up. That's basically it.
18: By this time, Gwyneth Feynman was also sick with cancer.
22: So this is Mountain View Cemetery, where my parents bought a plot. They were sick fairly early in my life. They took the whole responsibility of all of that very seriously, and they did their will, and they bought a plot where they liked the surroundings and thought this was a beautiful area. Yep, in loving memory. And then it says Feynman, Richard P. and Gwyneth M. And he has the dates 1918 to 1988. And she's 1934 to 1989. You know, sooner or later, everyone's going to lose their parents. I'm lucky because there's all this material that's, I can just, what did his voice sound like? Let me listen to it. You know, I have those recordings. When I read his books, I can hear his voice again.
0: Well, there's a lot of stories about it, but it's getting late, so we'll let it go at that.
18: Coming up after the break.
9: I said, have you ever tried psilocybin mushrooms? And he said, no. And I asked, would you like to?
18: I'm Stephen Dubner. 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
9: The Auguries of Innocence by William Blake. 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
21: There's just times that I wish Feynman was here. Many, many times. I'm sorry, but this happens when I think of him, and I can't predict when it's going to happen. So give me a moment, because I'm not good at, you know, controlling the upwelling. It does happen, and I miss the man.
18: Ralph Layton is a retired school teacher who lives just north of Berkeley, California, with his wife, Phoebe. From their front porch, you can see the San Francisco skyline, the Golden Gate Bridge, the Pacific Ocean. When Layton was a teenager, he started hanging out with a man who would become a lifetime friend and inspiration, Richard Feynman. Feynman and Ralph Layton's father both taught physics at Caltech, the California Institute of Technology, in Pasadena, California. But Ralph Layton and Richard Feynman didn't bond over physics. They bonded over their love of playing the bongos.
21: We would drum often at his place, but sometimes at my place. And then after that, you know, then he'd just talk. And then sometimes we'd drum again, and then he'd talk.
18: This talking is what Layton helped turn into two books that made Feynman famous toward the end of his life. The first one was called Surely You're Joking, Mr. Feynman, Adventures of a Curious Character.
21: If he would ever say, oh, did I ever tell you about the time I blah, blah, blah? I would always say, oh, no, I never heard it, because I wanted to hear the story again.
18: The second book was called What Do You Care What Other People Think? Further Adventures of a Curious Character.
21: So many crazy things really did happen to him that I think he prepared the ground for. See, most people wouldn't go to the lengths that Feynman did to make a story happen. He was aware that he would tell a story later about a certain experience that he was going through.
18: There was, for instance, the time he was stopped by the police while standing in the middle of the road in the middle of the night thinking through a physics problem. There was a time he helped investigate the Challenger space shuttle disaster and angered the head of the commission, William Rogers, by not going easy on NASA, as President Reagan had asked. Also, the time he convinced Ralph Layton that what the two of them really needed to do was to go visit a remote place in Central Asia called Tanu Tuva.
21: It's a friendship like, you know, unique. And what luck upon luck upon luck. I do feel strongly that I want to keep his memory or memory of him. So this is part of it and why I'm happy to spend as much time with you as you're willing to put up with me.
18: Chapter 7, The Three Graces. The Esalen Institute is right on the edge of the country, overlooking the Pacific Ocean. To get there, we drove south from the Monterey Peninsula, straight down Highway 1, winding high above the coast and into Big Sur. The natural beauty is absurd. Waves crashing far below in the shimmering sunlight. The redwoods throwing off their shade and scent. Just off the road, you find a cluster of cottages, some classroom buildings and meditation rooms, a big dining hall with organic food. Esalen was established in 1962, and it became the epicenter for the human potential movement, which blended psychology, philosophy, and spirituality from the West and the East. Plenty of people still visit Esalen today. They take workshops on tantric yoga or indigenous plant medicine. It's pricey. Some luxury cabins rent for thousands of dollars a night. It used to be cheaper and more raffish, full of seekers and hippies. Richard Feynman spent some time here in the 1970s and 80s. Was Feynman, a theoretical physicist and hardcore rationalist, also a hippie? Ralph Layton again.
21: I would say a hippie sympathizer for sure. We'd take walks and he'd purposely walk barefoot because he wanted to keep his feet street worthy. He liked informality. So he was definitely hippie-esque, hippie sympathizer very much. So Esalen just has the combination of being on the edge of the continent and also being on the edge of consciousness and, you know, open to infinities of other dimensions, you know, nature of reality, all these concepts. You open your mind and you see what's out there and what's possible, but trying to be careful not to fool yourself. There's something going on with Feynman and the edge of the continent. I mean, he grew up on Far Rockaway, and he's got two beaches there. He's got the ocean side and he's got the lagoon side. And then you get to California, you know, you're staring into infinity. You know, you're at the edge. So I think Feynman liked being at the edge. Boundaries between land and water, the boundary between consciousness and unconsciousness, the boundary between understanding something and not quite understanding something. And I think he knew that you find out the most interesting things when you're poking around the edges.
18: All that poking around had proved fruitful for Richard Feynman. In 1965, he won a Nobel Prize for his work in quantum electrodynamics, which helped deepen our foundational understanding of how light and matter interact. Earlier in his career, he'd helped create the first nuclear weapons as part of the Manhattan Project. He'd even made contributions to biology. His work intersected with the widespread embrace and application of scientific thinking over the course of the 20th century. But this also included a variety of practices that Feynman thought of as junk science, things like faith healing and mind reading, even some practices within psychology and psychiatry. But Feynman also believed in challenging assumptions, even his own, with data, if possible, or at least intense observation. First, I started out by investigating various ideas of mysticism and mystic experiences, he wrote. I went into isolation tanks and got many hours of hallucinations. Then I went to Esalen, which is a hotbed of this kind of thought. So Feynman began going to Esalen as something of a skeptic, but he had always been interested in just how flexible and versatile the human mind can be if you just let it. When he started going to Esalen, Feynman was already well known, and he was asked to give lectures. So it was a warm welcome. As he later wrote, "It's a wonderful place. You should go visit there." Back then, Esalen was an 8-hour drive up the coast from Pasadena. On one visit, Feynman got to know three young women who were frequent visitors of Esalen. This was in the early to mid-1980s. These three women had each been experimenting with administering psychedelic drugs for therapeutic purposes. Their names were Debbie Harlow, Cheryl Haley, and Barbara Berg.
9: This is Debbie, and I'm counting down from 10, 9, 8, 7, 6, 5, 4, 3, 2, 1.
6: And this is Cheryl, 1, 2, 3, 4, 5, 6, 7, 8, 9, 10.
7: This is Barbara speaking to you from Antarctica, and the weather is fine here today.
18: Actually, we are in a comfortable cabin set atop a cliff on the Esalen campus. The cabin is called Fritz, as it was built for the psychologist Fritz Perls, a major figure in the early days of Esalen. The cabin sits in the shade with a wall of windows overlooking the ocean. There's a big stone fireplace and redwood beams that are said to have come from old bridges nearby that were built by convicts during the Great Depression. For Debbie Harlow, Cheryl Haley, and Barbara Berg, today is a reunion. They haven't been back to Esalen in quite a while. Ralph Layton had arranged this whole thing. He had asked them to come down and tell us about Richard Feynman's adventures here, something they've never spoken about publicly until now.
6: Well, I will tell you, the first time that I had personal interaction with Richard was while dancing, because after his lecture, we always did dancing at Esalen, and so it was kind of a free-form, playful dance, and he was interacting with me, and he became very aggressive and dominant. And so I, in counterpart, played submissive and was subjugated and the victim. But then I had enough of that. So then I switched roles. And then I became the aggressive one, the dominant one. And I turned that energy on him. And true to his form, he followed suit and he became submissive. And he became very contrite and took the softer role.
9: I came here and I met Dick, and I spent about 3 hours walking around Esalen, getting to know him and sharing our personal stories. And then at the end of that time, I said, "Have you ever tried psilocybin mushrooms?" And he said, "No." And I asked, "Would you like to?" And he said, "Yes." So that's the beginning of our story together.
6: He had never done any drugs prior to that time because his mind was so precious to him and he didn't want to do anything to tamper with it. And so he did confide to me that the reason he was willing to do it at this time was because he had already had surgery for cancer. He was going to be undergoing his second surgery. I think he knew that his time was coming. And because he was so curious and he was such an adventurer, I think he really wanted to try it before he died. What a physicist does is explore the nature of reality. And I think he was equally curious about his own nature of reality. And so anything that he could learn or experience that was new was welcome to him. In fact, he told me about how he used to experiment in his dreams. He would set up a task where he would have a nail on the wall and he would try to feel it in his dreams and see if he could actually sensorily feel the nail. And so he was curious about his mind in the same way that he was curious about all facets of reality. And so I think he was genuinely curious and he knew that he did not have too much time to live.
18: Feynman came to call Harlow, Haley, and Berg the Three Graces after the Greek goddesses who were the daughters of Zeus. They became his spirit guides into a new version of something he'd been doing since he was a kid, finding the edge between conscious and unconscious, or maybe the subconscious, the edge between the mind's automatic functions and the tasks it could accomplish with a little direction or manipulation. What else was the kind of thinking he did as a theoretical physicist, if not setting the mind free to describe things that could not be seen, things that a lesser mind couldn't even imagine? At Esalen, guided by the Three Graces, Feynman had at least two psychedelic experiences, one with mushrooms and one with LSD.
6: What I remember that I thought was quite significant was when Richard was getting off on LSD for the first time, we were watching the water and the water was moving and he started saying, "We've got to draw the line somewhere. We've got to draw the line somewhere." And I always remembered that because to me, it meant that once one started entering that unitive state where everything becomes interactive and commingled, there's an arbitrary line that is drawn that is consensually agreed upon to be the nature of reality. And I thought it was a very significant thing for him to be saying at that time.
7: You know, not everything that happened with him was about psychedelics. I mean, we developed a much broader relationship with him. But I remember the LSD session. I thought it was so funny. He was lying on the same couch staring at a banana for 3 hours, quiet as could be. Debbie had trained him well. He would just turn it once in a while. And afterwards, I asked him, what was happening? He said, very sincerely, he said, "I don't know. I was just looking at the banana."
8: Sometimes a banana is just a banana.
9: He talked a lot about Arlene. I think how it came up, I asked him, I said, "I know a lot of scientists, and I have to say, you're one of the most well-rounded I've ever met." And he said, "Well, that may be true, but if it is, it's all due to Arlene." And he said that I would have been a very narrow, you know, computational kind of physics guy. But I knew her in high school, and she introduced me to art, to philosophy, to all the humanities. She opened up my heart. She was bright as could be. She was my peer. But knowing other things, he said that's what did it. And he deeply loved her. And then he told me, of course, a tragic story.
6: He said he met her when she was 16. She was shortly diagnosed with TB. They got married anyway. And he said, "We grew up together." He said, "Now people have this idea that you have to grow up before you get married. But we got married and we grew up together." One thing that I will say about him is that he did not believe in an afterlife. And when Arlene died and she would come to him in dreams, he would tell her, "Go away, go away."
7: I think one reason that he enjoyed being with us is because we were psychological, and I don't mean clinical or analytical, but because we were insight-oriented. And I think that moved him, especially with regard to things like being able to talk about his grief with Arlene.
6: We went down to visit him just before his second surgery.
7: It was simply that he wasn't feeling well, so we thought, you know, bring the mountain to Muhammad.
6: In fact, we stopped along the way and we cut fronds from the palm trees growing along the highway for which the police stopped us. But we ended up being able to make off with the fronds.
7: And I remember standing in the elevator, just keeping a really straight face while we're in this elevator full of people.
6: And so we were sitting on either side of his bed, fanning him. And the nurse walked in and said, "Oh my goodness, you look like a god with your goddesses." And he enjoyed that. We met his daughter, Michelle, and his wife, and they were interacting with him before he went into surgery.
7: They seemed a little more reserved than we were, but I think they had known him for enough years. They just sort of took it in stride. They weren't horrified. They were worried about him. I think they were respectful that we'd come and really cared. Then they knew there was a caring relationship.
6: I really appreciate the sense of respect that he showed to me and to us. I mean, he never came on to us sexually. I really trusted his character, his intention, and his integrity. And I thought that was a really beautiful thing.
9: Dick showed such deep respect for each of us had a personal relationship with him. He got me at very deep levels. I would say, if anything, he maybe was a little bit paternal. He is quite protective. He cared about me as an individual. We talked about my career. We talked about what my goals were, what drove me. I would say that he wasn't a taker. He was a person who gave deeply of himself, shared what wisdom he had. He shared his levity.
6: I lived in California. I went to New York to visit a friend, and I had just arrived. My friend was in the bathroom. Phone rang, and I picked it up, and it was Richard Feynman. He was going on this journey where they were going to investigate what happened to the Challenger. He did share in great detail with me how step by step he investigated the process that came up with that little cheap O-ring that ended up not being replaced when it should have and was responsible for blowing up the Challenger.
7: He was calling to talk about what it was like. And as everybody knows at this point, I mean, everyone on that commission for 3 months, they all said, we want to go home, sign off on our paper. And here he says, I won't leave until you all sign my report. And told a wonderful story. I don't know if it's a publicly told story or not, that Rogers really didn't like him and it was mutual. And that Rogers would send cars to pick him up, take him to meetings, but they'd send him to the wrong place. They'd give the limousine driver the wrong information. So he'd be late for meetings, miss meetings. And he was really, you know, sabotaged and thrown under the bush.
6: He was surprised that there was so much resistance. However, he was vindicated in the end because he did discover the reason, and he even went before Congress and demonstrated why it was the case that that little O-ring was responsible for the whole explosion. It was also amazing that we got to watch on television together because I just happened to be down here at that time and everything was live on television when he dropped the O-ring in front of Congress into the glass of water.
7: I got a kick out of opening the New York Times all the time. There's Feynman on the front page again.
18: We heard all about Feynman's work on that presidential commission in the first episode of this series. On live TV, Feynman demonstrated how the failure of those O-rings was the likely cause of the Challenger disaster. To all those who watched, his testimony was an act of courage in the face of a government whitewash. To the government, his testimony was more like an act of sabotage. And to Feynman, he was just doing science, using every fold of his brain to try to find evidence for or against the proposition that X indeed caused Y, and if not, what did. Looking back, this may have been a high point for the public opinion of science and scientists, which is a little bit weird since Feynman was using science to explain a scientific failure rather than to celebrate a triumph. Still, people believed this scientist on TV and they trusted him. And how about today?
10: I think the question really isn't about trust in science, it's trust in the people who do science.
18: That's coming up after the break. I'm Stephen Dubner and this is Freakonomics Radio.
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14: It's an intense time for our city. 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
16: I mean, it's the fiscal equivalent of duct tape to cover capacity that suddenly went missing.
26: Even a few weeks of funding being paused, that could close a door.
14: These are things that impact our community. I'm Metro reporter Cynthia Abrams, and I'm here to sort it all out for you.
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18: Chapter 8. Do we still live in a scientific culture? Stephen Wolfram, a computational scientist and entrepreneur, studied physics at Caltech and stayed friendly with Richard Feynman until Feynman's death.
27: Near the end of his life, he was like, well, now I'm going to experiment with all kinds of drugs because I'm dying anyway, more or less. I think he was a little embarrassed about that. In the environment of the time, these were illegal drugs and so on. I think he viewed himself as a think for yourself, but nevertheless law-abiding citizen. I don't think he felt that he was having brilliant insights rushing in because he was in some altered state. One of the things he said to me was, if you want to do creative science, peace of mind is an essential feature.
18: Feynman visited Esalen several times toward the end of his life. People always wanted to know what he was working on, what he was thinking about. So sometimes he would give a talk, less formal than a classroom lecture, but scientific in nature. One of these talks he called Tiny Machines.
0: I heard people around in the bath saying, tiny machines. What is he talking about, tiny machines? And I said to him, you know, very small machines, and it doesn't work. I am talking about very small machines, okay?
27: There wasn't a field called nanotechnology when Dick Feynman was thinking about nanotechnology. Nanotechnology was something nobody talked about. He just was thinking about it, and he thought it was interesting, and he tried to think through what the implications of that would be.
1: It was very much the beginning of nanotechnology.
18: That is John Preskill, the Richard Feynman Professor of Theoretical Physics at Caltech.
1: He gave a talk in 1959 at Caltech, which was called There's Plenty of Room at the Bottom. And what he meant by that is that there was an opportunity by making our technologies smaller and by making smaller devices to take advantage of the potential to put a lot more devices in a small volume of space. And he recognized that that would be important for computing. He even suggested that we should eventually be able to manipulate atoms one at a time, grab a hold of a single atom, do what we want with it.
27: I think some of his best work was actually done in these corners where nobody else had gone and where he just said, well, I wonder how that works.
18: This idea of a scientist who looks for new corners, who follows his curiosity wherever it leads, who isn't afraid to spend time at a hippie retreat exploring the layers of consciousness, that is another aspect of the Feynman archetype that you don't see much of anymore. Science has become more corporate and institutional. It's also an expensive enterprise and competitive. With so much at stake, it can be hard for a scientist to spend time on an intellectual query that might not bear fruit. Along with this decline in pure scientific inquiry, the last several years have also seen a decline in the public's opinion of science. Maybe that's not a coincidence. Here is John Preskill.
1: I think there has been a surge in skepticism about science and about scientists and their motivation. I don't think scientists should expect people to just believe what they say on the basis of authority. But I think there is an unhealthy level of skepticism about the motives of scientists. A lot of people go into science, and it's not because it's the most lucrative career they could have. They go into it because they want to discover things, and they want to share that knowledge with colleagues and with students and with the world. And I think that's a very admirable motivation. And if we were interested in our own glorification or in pursuing a task because it was lucrative, there are other things we could do.
26: I think what's interesting about that is that even the people who say they don't trust some science, they still want science on their side, right? They don't say, here's my alternative system. They say, here's this other piece of science. I'm Dr. Helen Cherisky, and I'm a physicist at University College London. So it's interesting because the authority of science actually isn't questioned. There's no one who's, well, as far as I know, there are not very many people who are saying actually the world is run by a load of wizards who just wave magic wands and things happen, right? There is a sort of collective agreement that there is a form of reality that we can understand systematically. I think the question really isn't about trust in science, it's trust in the people who do science.
2: I mean, I think we're doing everything we can to dismantle the structures that allow science. Lisa Randall, and I'm a physicist professor at Harvard. You can't have these executive committees or congressional committees that really understand things. I mean, some things are difficult to understand, and not everyone will understand them. And it's really important for scientists to be able to at least get the information out there and have that taken into account. There's also an idea that, you know, when people talk about science, they're being elitist. That's not what it's about. It's about understanding the world. It's something that we want to share. I mean, there's a wonderful universe out there, yet we're so short-sighted and we really don't think about the long-term consequences of what we're doing and what it does to our lives and what it does to animals.

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1: Science has remained irrelevant because we wait until somebody asks us questions or until we are invited to give a speech on Einstein's theory to people who don't understand Newtonian mechanics. But we never are invited to give an attack on faith healing or on astrology. I suggest, maybe incorrectly and perhaps wrongly, that we are too polite. So Feynman was interested in the role of science in society for a number of years, especially after the war, when science was used to create the atomic bomb. And so he gave various lectures. One of them, it's called The Value of Science. He says it's a duty of us scientists to create a philosophy of ignorance and doubt, meaning admit that you don't know something. Don't just fake it and, you know, make it up. When you don't know something, say you don't know it. I know that some people, Alan Alda comes to mind, have set up like a center for the communication of science. And so Feynman, I'm sure, would happily give a guest talk at Alan Alda's Center for the Communication of Science. But he would start off by saying, now, you know, I don't know anything about really how to communicate science. So I'm just going to tell you something really interesting that I found out about the other day. And then by example, he would show you great communication of science.
2: My name is Alan Alda, and I act, I write. You don't need to know more.
3: Well, let's say a little bit more. Alan Alda has played many roles on TV, film, and stage. He's probably still best known for starring as Hawkeye Pierce in the TV series MASH.
2: When I was born, my father was in burlesque. So from the earliest times I can remember, when I was 2 or 2.5 years old, I was standing in the wings watching burlesque shows, watching comics and straight men, chorus girls and strippers. And I learned a lot. And the thing that I identified with was the performing, I guess you could say the performing instinct, the communicating with the audience without necessarily acknowledging that they were there. Feynman was a performer on his own. If you look at his lectures, you see the jokes he does that Ralph Layton said were carefully constructed and paced. And he always was aware of where he wanted something funny to happen.
3: The Alan Alda Center for Communicating Science was established at Stony Brook University in 2009. About a decade earlier, Alda had fallen so in love with how Richard Feynman communicated science that Alda commissioned a play about him called QED. Alda played Feynman on stage in both Los Angeles and New York.
2: I think Feynman had a good policy about how he taught physics. He didn't tell you everything at once, but he let you know that there's more to know about it. So the first dose might be general and get you connected to the big idea. And then when you were ready, he'd get into more detail. But it's not a good idea to go into the weeds first. I think I learned a lot from that aspect of his teaching. A couple of reasons why I think science should be communicated as well as possible. One is, it's beautiful. If we said, we're going to eliminate music and poetry, and you'll get by on the train schedule, that's all you really need, it'd be a big loss. We wouldn't stand for it. And yet we tolerate not learning more about science in a way that's meaningful to us. We read headlines, and the question is it a breakthrough that's going to end cancer or not? Don't bother me if you haven't got that. I think we're going through a period where there's less trust placed in people who are experts at anything, not just science. There are a lot of us who seem to feel if you

0: claim to know so much, you're setting yourself up as better than me. Rather than saying, let me hear what you have to say and see if I can learn from you, it's, don't tell me what to do. I'm free to believe anything I want.
1: So, what would Richard Feynman make of how science is practiced and communicated today?
2: Yeah, I think that he would have wanted to have scientists speak out about things that they actually know about. And, you know, his classic example, kind of an exemplar for so many people, was when he participated in the board that was investigating the Challenger disaster.
1: That is Charles C. Mann, a science historian who interviewed and wrote about Feynman.
2: He did this publicly because he had immediately gone down and reduced it to, you know, what is going on? This thing gets cold, it breaks. And that was pretty much it for the whole thing. And there's an example of a scientist really being helpful on an issue of public policy and understanding. And you find constantly pundits and political figures speaking in loud, confident voices about subjects which they know absolutely nothing about. And it kind of drives me crazy because I do have in my heart this example of Feynman, who is this enormously smart, inquisitive, knowledgeable guy who is exactly the opposite. You know, contrast that to Feynman's insistence on the limitations of our knowledge.
3: I can live with doubt and uncertainty and not knowing. I think it's much more interesting to live not knowing than to have answers which might be wrong. I have approximate answers and possible beliefs and different degrees of certainty about different things, but I'm not absolutely sure of anything. I don't feel frightened by not knowing things, by being lost in a mysterious universe without having any purpose, which is the way it really is, as far as I can tell, possibly. It doesn't frighten me.
4: It's a strange feeling that nothing is fixed. I know that makes some people uncomfortable. It's like, no, give me the answer now. I want to know the formula. Give me the formula. Well, if you can get the attitude that it's okay that things are not fixed and it's fun to discover new material, the world's more interesting than you thought.
1: Coming up next time on the show, the final adventure in the life of the curious, brilliant, vanishing Mr. Feynman. Until then, take care of yourself. And if you can, someone else too.
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6: On the next This Is Nashville, it's been the look of Music City for nearly 150 years, and Hatch Showprint is still pushing the boundaries of technology that goes back to the 15th century.
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6: 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Hatch and our city's history with director Salini Aubrey. Monday at noon. This is Nashville.

0: The World Cup has finally begun. We will hear shortly from our reporter in the middle of all of the excitement in Mexico City. But first, an update on a World Cup story we brought you ahead of the tournament when the Democratic Republic of Congo qualified earlier this spring. It was a big deal.
1: Everybody went out to celebrate. We've been waiting for this for 52 years. Can you imagine?
0: That was Congolese superfan Adrian Makumbo, who we spoke to at the time. And yes, it is the DRC's first time making it to the World Cup in 52 years. But that good news came at around the same time as an Ebola outbreak, and the team had to wait in Europe for 21 days before entering the U.S. The players had been in Europe competing there for the duration of the outbreak and skipped a planned training camp back in Kinshasa. After that, the Congolese national team has arrived in Houston and will compete in its first match against Portugal on Wednesday.

0: Man, that sounded like a lot of fun. In other news, the science fiction writer Arthur C. Clarke said that any sufficiently advanced technology is indistinguishable from magic. That is certainly true with Daryl. Daryl, spelled D4RYL, is a short, human-shaped robot that assists English magician David Penn. With a silver exterior and illuminated bow tie, Daryl performs a few tricks, like sending thoughts to audience members and remotely popping champagne corks.
1: And watch, he's sending his thoughts towards that cork, and we can celebrate and join the magic circle.
0: But in fact, one feat Daryl cannot pull off is joining the magic circle. The exclusive magicians club in London denied Penn's application for Daryl. In interviews, magic circle leadership said the robot is impressive, but doesn't yet have the human touch. Penn disagrees. He told ITV he's been dazzled by Daryl ever since he shook the robot's hand at a trade show in Hong Kong last year.
1: It felt like real magic. I think as magicians, we get desensitized to what magic is. But that felt like magic to me, and I wanted to bring him to the stage and get my audience to have the same feeling.
0: The Magic Circle isn't opposed to non-human members. Sooty, a puppet popular on children's television in the UK, is in the club. The club's president says despite the current rejection, Daryl and other robots will likely one day be admitted. Luckily, that leaves plenty of time for Daryl to get fitted for a top hat and cane.

0: Later on the show, he was a giant in the art world.
1: Iconic is an overused word, but in the literal sense, there was something iconic about David Hockney, the person.
0: We'll look back on the truly joyful art and life of David Hockney. Stay tuned for that. 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
1: Singer, is it your experience that men get the best dishes served first and women get the remains?
2: I think it's just a relative thing. In my family, for example, if my mother ever does this, I would just see it as her way to appreciate the effort my dad does outside, since she's a housewife, she doesn't work, and this is just her way to admire and acknowledge his man effort.
1: Thank you very much indeed. Miriam?
3: Well, in my personal experience, we don't have this. We are five. I have five siblings, or six siblings: one daughter, one sister, and four and five brothers. But they, so sisters are scarce, and therefore they are very well dealt with. So no, but in general, if that happens, yeah, I should disagree.
1: There's also a question about respect. You do not agree then that men get the respect and women do not?
3: Why should one be less respected than the other?
1: Right. Okay.
3: Respect should be based on the one's actions and the values and the personality. If he's good, he's good. He should be respected. If not, he's not.
1: And thank you very much. Yusra?
4: Yeah, well, thankfully, me neither. I didn't have that experience growing up. My parents, you know, my mom or my dad give us food and we just kind of shared it around one table, and there wasn't any preferred person of the family that would get more food. But I do feel that women are less respected in our society, and a big example of that is, like the woman from the audience earlier said, if you step out right now, I don't think that you will see the same treatment with women and men on the street, which is the most obvious example in Morocco. If I go out right now, I will get harassed. I got harassed coming here. I got harassed yesterday. I'm getting harassed tomorrow. And men don't have to deal with that, because public space is, in our unconscious mind, supposed to be a man's place. And I do think that in that way, we can see that our society, I guess, prefers men or gives preferable treatment to men.
1: Thank you very much. I am afraid that is all the time we have for World Questions, Morocco, Young Women and Change. From my producer, Charlie Taylor, and me, a big thank you to this month's panel. Thanks also to all our wonderful questioners and all the contributors to our debate here at Les Étoiles de Jamaa El Fna in Marrakech. I'm Johnny Diamond. Thank you, as always, for listening.
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11: From NPR News in Washington, D.C., this is Weekend Edition. I'm Alyssa Nadworny. This hour, the Trump administration has blessed the union of two rival Hollywood titans. Then we'll take you to Senegal, where aid cuts have led to shortages in malnutrition care.
12: This is something natural. This is something human. When you see that your kids are in good health, you are happy and you feel good. But whenever your child is just suffering, you suffer with them.
11: We'll talk to an actor who memorized all 154 of William Shakespeare's sonnets, and the world

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3: I'm Winter Johnston with these headlines. Scaffolding and white tarps now cover part of the Kennedy Center amid an ongoing legal battle to remove President Trump's name from the building. The developments follow a series of legal setbacks for the administration, including its latest failed attempt to keep the signage in place. The Prime Minister of Pakistan says the United States and Iran have moved a step closer to a peace deal. Iran's foreign minister says negotiators are still working through details, including terms related to the country's nuclear program. The U.S. men's national team opened its World Cup campaign with a 4-1 win over Paraguay last night. The U.S. will go against Australia next week. I'm Windsor Johnston, NPR News in Washington.

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4: From NPR News in Washington, D.C., this is Weekend Edition. I'm Alyssa Nadworny. This hour, China's effort to become dominant in university research.
5: You know, it may be that we can tell somebody, yeah, there's going to be a cure for your deaf child, but you're going to have to go to Shanghai to get it. 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
4: Also, a 90-year-old will attempt to summit Mount Kilimanjaro.
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4: And the New York Knicks go for an historic win tonight in the NBA Finals.
7: It's been a long time coming. We've been through it.
4: First, our newscast. 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
1: Live from NPR News in Washington, I'm Winter Johnston. The U.S. military says it shot down several Iranian drones targeting commercial ships in the Strait of Hormuz hours after both sides indicated they were inching toward a peace agreement. NPR's Deva Shivaram reports a senior administration official told NPR the agreement could be finalized in the coming days.
8: The official, who was not authorized to speak publicly, says the U.S. and Iran are about 80 to 85%.

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1: I'm Peter Sagal. 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
9: 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From LAist and APM, American Public Media, it's This Old House Radio Hour. I'm Jen Largis. Hantavirus could be hiding in your attic. The warning signs every homeowner needs to know.
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12: Live from NPR News in Washington, I'm Louise Schiavone. The U.S. military says it shot down several Iranian drones as they were heading toward the Strait of Hormuz. NPR's Kerry Khan reports both the U.S. and Iran say they are seeing progress in signing a preliminary peace deal.
13: In a post on social media, the U.S. Central Command says Iran launched what it called multiple one-way attack drones to strike commercial ships in the vital waterway. U.S. forces shot all the drones and that, quote, traffic flow through the strait continues unimpeded, according to CENTCOM. Meanwhile, Iran's foreign minister posted on social media that a deal had, quote, never been closer to being reached. Pakistan's prime minister also signaled that a deal was nearly finalized. A senior Trump official also confirmed to reporters that the two sides were close, but added a bit of caution, saying most in Iran want to sign the deal, but, quote, not everybody, adding that Iran's system is very complicated. Kerry Khan, NPR News, Tel Aviv.
12: President Trump is once again threatening to revoke Washington, D.C.'s system of limited self-governance known as home rule. Jackson Sonnenberg from member station WAMU reports the city's mayoral race spurred the attack.
14: While speaking in the Oval Office yesterday, Trump was asked how he would react if progressive-leaning D.C. councilmember Janice Lewis-George won the Democratic nomination for D.C. mayor.
15: I wouldn't like it, and maybe we'd take back Washington and run it on the federal basis.
14: Lewis-George ran a campaign reminiscent of New York City Mayor Zohran Mamdani. She responded on social media, calling Trump's comments, quote, an attack on democracy, and that D.C. voters want someone who will stand up to the president. In a poll released last week by The Washington Post and George Mason University's Schar School, Lewis-George was leading the other frontrunner, Kenyon McDuffie, by around 9 points. For NPR,

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7: Okay, this just in. People don't like to admit it when they mess up. It's true for little kids, true for adults, and maybe, especially, true for politicians. The rare instances where politicians do apologize, you know how it goes. It's usually the kind of insincere, I regret the error, I meant no harm kind of thing. I remember a classic from the Prime Minister of Hong Kong years ago. After 2 million people took to the street to protest how cozy she was with mainland China. As a chief executive, she said, I still have more to learn. And to do better, to balance diverse interests and listen to people from all walks of life. Just imagine for a second your partner or your spouse saying something like that to you, like with that tone, like you would not feel reassured that they were really sorry. Okay, so years ago, I was interviewing this guy about something else completely, and somehow we got into the subject of this whole apology business. And the guy has 2 daughters. They were both around 13 years old back then. And he told me that whenever one of his daughters does something to the other, and he tells them to apologize, you know, as their parent, usually the apology is fake. Just pro forma, fake, the kid version of the politician's non-apology apology. And what do you do with that?
8: Because how do you make somebody actually feel sorry for something they don't feel sorry for? You know, I mean, there they are. And you're like, say you're sorry. Say it like you mean it. And they don't mean it. They're not gonna. They don't yet have the empathy. You know, trying to explain to one of them, look, the way your sister feels is they go through life, they share with you. And then when you aren't generous with them, that makes them, you know, you're trying to explain it like this. And you can see the look on their eye, like this cold, steely look. You know, like, I hear what you're saying. I hear your little fable. I'm just not buying it, you know. And I don't know. They'll do lip service to it. They'll kind of sigh and shrug and sort of, in a sense, allow that perhaps that's the case. And then we take another shot at the apology, you know.
7: But as a parent, don't you feel like, well, okay, if I'm going to get his lip service, at least mm-hmm. I'm going to get the lip service. At least they recognize a moral code.
8: Even if your heart's not in this, I want to watch you go through the motions. This is what people do, you know, when they really are sorry.
7: See, but that makes me feel more sympathetic to politicians or to this act, which actually usually fills me with contempt. I feel like at least the politician is pretending and acknowledging, yes, there is a moral code. Like they don't feel sorry, but they'll acknowledge mm-hmm. that someone should feel sorry. And I feel like, well, if that's what we're going to get out of our politicians, well, okay, I guess it's not what I want, but I can kind of live with that.
8: Yeah.
7: I just want to jump in and say here, this conversation happened years ago. This was back in 2008. Today's show is a rerun. This was so long ago that we talked about this, that politicians actually still felt obliged to apologize when they screwed up. Sometimes anyway. Like back when we recorded this, I remember Barack Obama had just apologized for some remark that he made about small town America, and Hillary Clinton had just apologized for saying she flew into Bosnia under sniper fire. You remember this? It did not happen. It was a different time. Not like today. When the president does stuff like, you know, posting a photo of himself as Jesus Christ, or remember when he posted a video of the Obamas as apes,

Well, our program was produced today by Sarah Koenig and myself. Thanks today to Dave Dickerson and Chris Gethard. David Rakoff, one of our longtime contributors, who wrote a variation of This Is Just to Say in that last act. He died back in 2012. He is not frozen, but his books are still out there. Our website, thisamericanlife.org. 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Thanks as always to our program's co-founder, Mr. Tori Malatia, who reminds you, don't mess with him.

0: Web streaming made possible by Nashville Zoo, presenting Dino Trek, now through July 26th. Step into the age of dinosaurs with 20-plus species of life-sized animatronic dinosaurs up to 23 feet tall. More at nashvillezoo.org.
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13: Live from NPR News in Washington, I'm Louise Schiavone. President Trump's name was removed from the Kennedy Center this morning, a court filing says, ahead of the noon deadline. NPR's Frank Langfitt has details on how the Kennedy Center was forced to strip Trump's name from the building under court order.
14: Crystal Brewer was among the crowd who came to document the event late Friday. She said removing Trump's name was a way to reclaim a piece of Washington from a president who's tried to put his stamp on the nation's capital.
15: Checks and balances, accountability. It's about not being able to do something just because you think you're the most powerful person and you can defy the courts.
14: A federal judge ruled that adding Trump's name to the center was illegal and required congressional approval. Workers draped the facade in tarps early Saturday, which prevented the crowd from documenting the historic reversal. Brewer said she thought it was also an attempt to spare the president further humiliation. Frank Langfitt, NPR News, Washington.
13: Pakistan, which is mediating peace talks between Iran and the United States, has said it expects an agreement to be finalized in the next 24 hours. The Pakistani prime minister said he was prepared for the truce to be signed immediately afterwards. The BBC's Joe Inwood has more.
16: This is the strongest signal yet that an agreement has been reached. Over the last 48 hours, first the Americans, then the Iranians, and now the Pakistani mediators have said they expect something to be signed this weekend. Prime Minister Shahbaz Sharif posted on social media that we are closer to a peace deal than ever before, with finalization in the next 24 hours. But what he's talking about is not actually a full peace deal, but a memorandum of understanding that would reopen the Strait of Hormuz and most likely begin unfreezing Iranian assets.
13: The BBC's Joe Inwood reporting. The U.S. Justice Department has given its seal of approval for allies of President Trump to merge two Hollywood titans, Paramount and Warner Brothers Discovery. But as NPR's David Folkenflik reports, it's likely not to end the story.
17: The $111 billion deal would put Paramount Pictures and Warner Brothers Studios under the same roof. Same for HBO and Paramount Plus, CBS and CNN. The Justice Department cited the major streamers, that's Netflix, Amazon, and Apple, in saying competition wouldn't be hurt in Hollywood and neither would consumers. Trump has said he wants the deal to go through so CNN would be run like CBS News. The new editor-in-chief at CBS has had a rocky go. Her brief tenure has been marked by crisis and accusations of ideological bias. Trump's pick as head of the Federal Communications Commission has signaled he's likely to approve the deal, too. But authorities in the UK and Europe are still reviewing it, and several Democratic states' attorneys general are investigating. They may sue to block the merger. David Folkenflik, NPR News.
13: This is NPR News in Washington. Thousands of New York Knicks fans have traveled to San Antonio for Game 5 of the NBA Finals against the San Antonio Spurs. The Knicks hold a 3-1 lead. If the Knicks

0: how much people want mental health support.
1: Scotland plays Haiti tonight. 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
2: Tonight in San Antonio, the New York Knicks are hoping to make fast work of the Spurs to take home their first championship trophy in 53 years. Both the state of New York and the state of California are moving forward with legislation to force 3D printers to come equipped with technology blocking them from making guns. In New York, a measure of this type is already passed, and in California, the legislature is considering something like it. If passed and signed into law, the actual provisions of the measure to prevent the making of three-dimensional firearms would not take effect for 3 years. I'm Louise Schiavone, NPR News, Washington.
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7: This is Planet Money from NPR.
8: People go to incredible lengths to pay the smallest amount of taxes. Sometimes in legal ways, sometimes in less than legal ways, in the shadows. And it's not always clear which is which. Figuring that out? That used to be the job of Carolyn Schenck. She spent nearly 2 decades at the IRS. And she says the way the IRS uncovered the newest, hottest tax crimes ran the gamut.
9: Surveillance, wiretaps, old school trash pools, which is obviously a phenomenal source of information.
8: Yeah.
9: Kind of dirty, but, you know, could be very
8: fruitful. Shocked y'all still do that. That's incredible.
9: Mm-hmm.
8: Then, of course, there are the times when people reach out to them and say, I've got information. I'd like to whistleblow.
9: We've seen people come forward and sit with, you know, in a dark room or a bag on their head, and they've gone through the most intricate banking details.
8: Have you been in one of those interviews?
9: Not with a bag over my head.
8: She says the bag thing is just a term of art. Sometimes, though, people are afraid to talk, even anonymously. Carolyn says one time, after a long day at a conference, she got to her hotel room.
9: And someone shoved, and I'm not sure how they even did it because it was so thick, an enormous manila envelope with a whole bunch of bank documents in it underneath my hotel room door, which was totally unnerving because...
8: How did they know where I was staying?
9: Exactly.
8: She says she changed rooms, and the documents, they turned into a case. Can you say any more details about it?
9: No, other than I was extremely freaked out. And I also was thinking to myself, you know, what if this thing got shoved and stuck? Like, they should have put it in two different envelopes, right?
8: Yeah, I mean, come on, guys.
9: Right.
8: The case I wanted to talk with Carolyn about came from a much less dramatic tip. And it really paints a picture of how hard it is to draw a clear line between what is okay and what is not when it comes to taxes. Carolyn first heard about this questionable tax move in 2021. She was at a meeting with another top IRS lawyer.
9: He just said, there's this weird thing out there that I think taxpayers are doing. This maybe is the new thing. What do you think about it? And I said, where is it? And he said, Malta. And I said, what?
8: Yes, Malta. Tiny island nation in the middle of the Mediterranean, known for amazing beaches and, apparently, an attractive tax arrangement with the U.S. that was helping Americans avoid paying piles and piles of taxes.
9: I think I was oscillating between a woe and WTF.
8: Hello and welcome to Planet Money. I'm Nick Fountain, here with Lauren Loricchio, reporter over at the nonprofit tax reporting outlet Tax Notes. Lauren, hi.
10: Hi, how are you?
8: I'm well, thanks. Normally, the world of tax can be kind of dry and procedural. But Lauren, I have this theory about you, and that's that you have this deadpan matter-of-fact way about you that somehow gets tax lawyers to open up and spill all of their dirtiest secrets. What do you think about that theory?
10: I think you're wrong.
8: Really?
10: No, I think you're probably right. I'm just a tax nerd. I can't help it.
8: All right, well, today, how do the rich avoid taxes? We try to trace how a loophole is born and
10: how it dies
8: and is maybe put on life support. You might call this a tale of a tax shelter, an anatomy of an avoidance.
10: The life cycle of a loophole.
8: And you have secret recordings.
10: I do.
8: Ooh.
11: There is a litany of reasons why the IRS is going to lose. If they had any brains, they would be stopping right now and going back.
12: 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This is NPR.
8: To be clear, it is perfectly fine and reasonable and understandable to want to pay as little in taxes as possible. When you do that legally, we call it tax avoidance. This story is about the mushy area between tax avoidance and doing illegal things to avoid taxes, tax evasion. And it turns out the line between those two things is not hard and fast. It's ever changing and contested. People and the government are constantly pushing it back and forth. It's a battlefield. And because it is a battlefield, people don't love to talk openly about their tactics. I've made many calls for this story where people say, I would want to talk to you, but my lawyer says, don't do it.
10: Welcome to my life.
8: Yes. But one person who, Lauren, you suggested might agree to go on the record and try to help us understand how the wealthy move their money around to pay fewer taxes is Andrew Gradman.
10: Andrew is a tax lawyer, and he's looked into the Malta loophole.
8: And what we wanted to learn from Andrew in particular was how exactly these loopholes came into existence. Like, where did this all start? Who discovered it?
13: You're asking the human story about who thought of it and then, you know, what kind of a bath were they thinking of when they said Eureka, which is pleasant.
8: That's exactly what I'm looking for.
13: Yeah, tell me about the bath.
10: Andrew says we cannot definitively figure out who this came from.
8: But we have some clues as to where it came from. It all started because of a treaty with Malta, the U.S.-Malta Tax Treaty of 2008.
13: And boy, treaties are complicated.
8: Yeah, I did not know this before working on the story, but Lauren, you taught me we have tax treaties with many countries.
10: In alphabetical order, Armenia, Australia, Austria, Azerbaijan, Bangladesh.
8: All right, I'm going to stop you there. There are dozens of them.
10: More than 50.
8: And the general idea is the U.S. is unique. We tax our citizens' income even when they live outside of the U.S., but we generally do not like to tax their income that has already been taxed by the country they're living in. So we create treaties, like the one with Malta, which say, among other things, if Malta has already taxed this, we won't, and vice versa.
10: It's like a prenup, but for taxes. And this treaty with Malta, it left a few key details up for interpretation.
8: Yes. In particular, details about how each country would tax retirement accounts. The context here is that when the U.S. and Malta were drafting this treaty, there was this relatively new retirement account in the U.S. called the Roth IRA. Roth, you might remember from the haze of trying to figure out retirement options, allow you to put your already taxed money into an account, let it grow, and then when you reach a certain age, you can take it out tax-free. Which Andrew says is all fine and good until an American moves to some other country and that country wants to tax what's supposed to be tax-free.
13: We didn't have a system that would protect the U.S. worker who moves to a foreign country, takes the money out to retire, expecting that it'll be tax-free, but finds that the foreign country, under the treaty, has the right to tax it for some other reason.
8: So the drafters of that tax treaty with Malta put in language that says, if a U.S. retirement account is going to be tax exempt, then Malta will also exempt it from taxes and vice versa.
10: Yeah, and this ended up being very important because a few years later, Malta created their own Roth-like retirement accounts to help their citizens save more money.
8: Right, and these accounts were much more lucrative than the American ones. Because in the U.S., the amount of money you can put into Roth is capped. It's actually pretty small. And if you have assets like stocks or real estate or fancy paintings that have gone up a lot in value, you can't put those in. You have to sell them first and pay taxes on the gains. But these Maltese accounts were way supercharged. They allowed people to put in unlimited amounts, and not just cash, but whatever, real estate, ownership of a company, Bitcoin, then sell it and pull out the proceeds entirely tax-free, starting when people hit 50 years old.
10: And because of the U.S.'s tax treaty with Malta, it seemed like the U.S. would need to abide by those rules too.
8: Which means, in theory, if Americans stashed their appreciated assets in these Maltese accounts, then sold them, and took the proceeds back to the U.S., the IRS couldn't tax them. So if you were a tax lawyer trying to figure out how to help your favorite client avoid paying capital gains taxes on her Google stock, you'd have hit the jackpot. This was an enormous loophole just sitting there for the using and seemingly legit. You might be tempted to yell about it from the rooftops.
10: Nah, that's not something that people actually do, because if they're loud about it, the government might come and close the loophole.
8: Maybe they don't yell it from the rooftops, but they do pitch their wealthy clients. And it is rare for normies like me to see those pitches. But Lauren, you actually got your hands on one of those.
10: Yeah, I got some of those materials.
8: It's a pitch deck put together by people selling this loophole idea that was passed around behind closed doors. How did you get your hands on that?
10: Someone shared it with me. This one's from Dominion Fiduciary Services,
8: which is like an international money manager. And this is its sales pitch for Americans to use the loophole. Like, for example, they talk about this made-up person, Max Franklin, a venture capitalist at a boutique private equity firm in New York, who owns a chunk of a company that's about to be sold for $15 million profit.
10: So the materials say he would have to pay federal and New York tax on the gain of approximately $4.725 million. But the bottom line is that he would, quote, really prefer to have the full amount available for his retirement.
8: Luckily, the pitch goes on, if Max hires the right people, there is a way for him to avoid this. Because of Malta's amazing retirement laws, if he just puts a chunk of the company into a Maltese retirement account, when the company is sold, the proceeds will land in his account tax-free. And when he hits 50, he can start getting his money out, also tax-free, without ever setting foot in Malta, because of our amazing tax treaty with Malta.
10: Andrew says, unlike a lot of loopholes, this one actually had an air of legitimacy. So people started to advertise it publicly in law journals.
8: Saying, yeah, we know this looks too good to be true, but whether it was a mistake or not, it's right there in the treaty.
13: Unlike some of these other loophole-y type things, the authors and people really believed in it.
8: Uh-huh.
13: I think it's really important to emphasize. Uh-huh. The public might look at this and say there's something really shady and creepy about this, but I think the fact that they published public articles about this meant they really believed in it and that they were not trying to hide anything.
8: But it seems like they also knew this might not last for long. Like there was a ticking clock. Talking about this publicly meant the IRS would see it and take a good hard look.
13: A tax loophole is a wasting asset. If you really believe that this was a mistake that was made, then you know it has a limited life.
8: Huh.
13: And so you have to figure out, how do I squeeze the juice out of it as much as possible?
8: And squeeze they did.
10: Yeah, my sources say hundreds of taxpayers use the loophole, and they estimate billions of dollars went into these accounts. One attorney told my colleague that his client had between $100 and $300 million stashed away in Malta.
8: And when those taxpayers put that money in there, nobody was giving them any trouble. That didn't happen until the next chapter of the story.
10: The crackdown.
8: Right. This next part is about the moment that line between legit loophole and illegitimate tax shelter comes into focus. These tax professionals have been pushing on one side of that line. Now the government is going to start pushing back from the other side. Which brings us back to Carolyn, the lawyer who spent nearly two decades at the IRS. In 2021, she says, the IRS was soliciting from their staff candidates for this list they put together every year where they call out tax schemes that people should be very wary of. Like, do this at your own risk because it might come back to bite you. It's called the Dirty Dozen List.
9: I mean, I guess it sounds a lot sexier than it probably is. but it's literally like a laundry list of all of these abusive schemes.
10: Everyone at the IRS is duking it out to get their favorite tax scheme on the list.
8: And Carolyn is digging into the Malta thing.
9: I called up my friends, the lovely agents at the Offshore Compliance Initiative Group. And these are awesome crack agents. I mean, they scraped a lot of the data that we already had. They did a deep dive to any mention of it on the internet, on YouTube, on any of these videos, on any of these websites. We also floated it around to some of the private practitioners at the time.
8: That means tax lawyers?
9: Tax lawyers, yeah. Right. Said, hey, have you heard of this? And they more or less confirmed that they were aware of this and aware of, you know, clients that were doing this. you know, we seem to be the only ones who weren't invited to this party.
8: And she says one way the IRS figures out if something is legit or not is whether there's any economic logic to it other than avoiding taxes.
10: There's a technical term for this that holds up in tax court, the economic substance doctrine.
9: What is the real purpose of this?
8: Like, is there a business reason a person or a company might need a Maltese account?
9: Does this make economic sense other than the purpose of doing a turn and burn on the asset and then sheltering the gain? It does not.
8: Yeah, it did not. So she nominated it for that year's Dirty Dozen list, arguing that putting your highly appreciated assets into a Maltese retirement account, like imaginary Max Franklin sticking his chunk of a company in there, is a tax shenanigan, a move that ultimately denies the American government and people the money they're due.
9: My pitch was, this is an incredibly abusive scheme. We got to put this out there because it seems legitimate. We think taxpayers are going to get pulled into this. We need to get the word out there. This has got to go.
10: In 2021, the IRS makes its first big public announcement that it's aware of the Malta loophole and skeptical.
8: It sends out a big press release saying putting appreciated assets into Maltese retirement accounts in order to avoid taxes is probably sketchy. We're looking into it and officially adding it to the Dirty Dozen. Is that a huge day for you? Just walk into the office with a lot of bravado.
9: I got him. Drop the list. Boom. I mean, it was a shot across the bow to those promoters out there like, hey, we see you, you know? But then also to the taxpayers like, hey, we got you. Like, don't do this.
8: Yeah. Dirty Dozen activated. Industry put on notice. But the loophole was still out there. They needed to figure out a way to truly close it. And it turned out that inside of the treaty, there contained a little important take-backsies clause, which said, basically, if there's something that's not clearly defined in the treaty, we can come back to it.
10: And so, in late 2021, the IRS and Maltese officials met and clarified something.
8: They said, oh, by the way, when the treaty said the U.S. would honor the terms of these Maltese retirement accounts for Americans, it didn't mean that Americans could put in highly appreciated assets. It meant they could deposit their already taxed cash, just like in the U.S. In other words, no real estate, no Bitcoin, no chunks of companies. And just like that, less than a year after Carolyn first learned about the loophole, the IRS was able to clarify a previously mushy-mouthed area of tax law.
9: It was awesome. I mean, the flash to bang is pretty fast, right? I mean, there was a very short period of time that transpired here. And then all of a sudden, we're standing here with our treaty partner right next to us, standing in a joint statement.
8: This was a scary time for people who did this Malta thing and the whole cottage industry that encouraged them to do it. Because the government had sort of shifted that line between legitimate and illegitimate. They said, you cannot use that loophole. And actually, you maybe never could.
10: So like the wealthiest Americans always do, they said, okay, we won't.
8: No, of course they didn't do that. The tax lawyers and wealth managers and peddlers of these Maltese retirement accounts started to organize.
14: I'm here.
10: In early 2022, they had their first meeting. It was a video call.
14: So how many people have you got coming on the call?
10: Someone recorded it, and I ended up with a copy.
14: 20-some-ish.
8: Now, in these tapes you're hearing, nobody's saying anything illegal. They're not a gotcha kind of recording. What's extraordinary about them is that we don't usually get to hear how the wealthiest Americans or the tax professionals who help them push to pay less in taxes. In these tapes, you hear how malleable that line between legal loophole and not-so-legal tax shelter really is.
10: On the call, they introduced this high-powered lobbyist, Kenneth Keyes.
15: One of the top, if not the major tax lobbyists in Washington, D.C. So with that, Ken, I'm sending the program over to you.
16: Okay, so let me...
8: Ken Keyes today has some very important jobs at the Treasury Department and the IRS. The government told us in a statement that Mr. Keyes never lobbied on behalf of the Malta pension issues. But in the recordings, you hear him walking people on the call through some of the possible strategies to defend the Malta loophole.
10: He's hoping to get Congress involved because, in his telling, the IRS should not be allowed to modify the American tax treaty with Malta.
16: Just because you were able to, in fact, bully Malta into signing this document, it doesn't make what it says accurate or correct.
8: He argues treaties are the domain of Congress, so the IRS overstepped. Their changes don't count.
16: And if you want to change the Malta Treaty, you have to follow the process that is essentially laid out in the Constitution.
10: He talks about the senators he hopes to get on their side.
16: Rand Paul potentially is a good candidate for us to talk to, because this is the kind of thing that would just drive him crazy.
8: They're also basically talking about delay tactics.
16: Is if you get one senator who decides he's going to be outraged about this, he can bring the whole place to a dead stop.
8: For some things in tax, if you can make it past the statute of limitations, you can sleep easy.
16: Over 20 members of the Senate Foreign Relations Committee, we probably only need to win one.
10: This group holds several meetings. I've listened to hours and hours of them talking. And at times, they sound pretty confident that they're going to get their way.
8: But in 2023, the IRS really goes on the offense about this. They propose a rule. We'll call it the come clean rule, which says if you or someone you advise stashed your appreciated assets into a Maltese account, you got to come tell us. Come clean, pay what you owe. And if you don't, we can penalize you.
10: And there's an important political context here. This is under the Biden administration. And the IRS has all this extra money for enforcement coming in from the Inflation Reduction Act.
8: Yeah, they're hiring tons of people. The wind is at Carolyn's back. She thinks this rule has a great chance of making it officially into the Federal Register as a finalized rule.
9: I thought for sure, hey, we are going to finally be able to round out some of these issues.
8: In 2023, according to reporting by Tax Notes and others, the IRS even issued criminal summonses to gather more information on who was using these retirement accounts and who was telling them it was okay. Carolyn wouldn't go into specifics, but she says they have very powerful tools. They can go to the promoters of these schemes and say, tell me who your clients were. Who hired you to set up a Maltese retirement account?
10: Or they go to parcel delivery companies like, say, FedEx, and give them a list of tax professionals they're looking at and ask, who have these people sent documents to?
9: The goal is to identify the John Doe.
8: Right.
9: And so by getting their address, like, boom, that's awesome.
8: But in the middle of this big push to close up this loophole, a few things happened. Donald Trump was elected president. Doge cleared out a bunch of IRS staff. And that guy you heard on the calls describing the industry's defense of these Maltese retirement accounts, Kenneth Keyes, he got two huge jobs in the administration.
10: Assistant Secretary of the Treasury and Acting IRS Chief Counsel, meaning Keyes became the head of all tax policy and tax enforcement in the country.
8: We reached out several times over several weeks to the Treasury and the IRS asking for an interview with Keyes. They didn't give us one, but they gave us a statement saying, Assistant Secretary Keyes has recused himself from all matters related to Malta pension plans in his capacity at Treasury and the IRS. Carolyn, if it isn't obvious, is no longer on the case. She does not work for the government anymore. Like a quarter of the IRS's staff, she left when Doge was gutting the agency.
10: After 20 years of working there, she took early retirement.
8: Did you have more work to do on the Malta thing?
9: I did. I think that I'm trying to figure out how to answer this. Yeah, I mean, there were other things to do on Malta. Yeah.
8: Meanwhile, we don't know what's going to happen with that come clean regulation at the IRS, the one that would force everyone who did this thing to reveal themselves. What is the status of this rule?
9: As far as I know, The regulation did not become final. Uh-huh. I think it died on the vine.
8: You think it's
9: at
8: done.
9: This point, I don't even know where it is. I think it's nowhere.
8: Which means that effort to make stark the line between legit loophole and illegitimate tax shelter, which started back in 2021, has so far not succeeded.
10: Carolyn now works for a big fancy law firm. So she's on the other side of things, defending clients against the IRS.
8: Nothing to do with Malta, though. Her law firm does have clients who are involved in the Malta thing, and it was among many firms that joined those strategizing calls. But that was long before Carolyn's time, and she has recused herself from any Malta cases. Since she's recused from the cases and is outside of government now, Carolyn can't really say what's happening with the government's efforts to close the Malta loophole. All we know is that they haven't publicly moved on it for a while. How do you feel about that?
9: Well, I think the government missed an opportunity to not only, you know, protect the Treasury and the FISC, but also to help taxpayers from, you know, either getting put into these schemes or being convinced to be put into these schemes. So it's disappointing.
8: Yeah. Did you say the FISC? Is that how you say the fiscal like, situation of the U.S.?
9: Like protecting the bank account of the gov. I mean, right? Like America's checking account, right?
8: Before I worked on this story, and maybe this is naive, I kind of assumed that tax law was pretty black and white. Like, if the IRS says something is off limits and you get caught, you got to pay. Their word wins. I did not know that you could just fight back against the feds, tell them that off limits line that you're so sure of, you're wrong, and that you could maybe win. In other words, I thought the Ben Franklin maxim, nothing is certain except death and taxes, was true. Now I'm not so sure about the taxes thing. If you are in the mood for more Planet Money in your life, and I know you are, I have a suggestion for you. It is free. 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You will not regret it. Lauren, an extra special thanks to you for bringing us this story. And who else at Tax Notes should we thank for helping with this story?
10: Tax Notes legal reporter Chandra Wallace and the editorial staff.
8: Thank you, guys. Their website is taxnotes.com. This episode of Planet Money was produced by Luis Gallo with help from Emma Peasley. It was edited by Marianne McCune. It was fact-checked by Sierra Juarez, engineered by Sina Lafredo and Robert Rodriguez. Alex Goldmark is Planet Money's executive producer. I'm Nick Fountain.
10: I'm Lauren Loricchio.
8: This is NPR. Thank you for listening. And coming up next on the How I Built This Advice line, host Guy Raz is joined by the founder of Betterment, John Stein. Together, they're answering questions from up-and-coming entrepreneurs. And John shares the advice he wished he'd heard when he was starting out.
17: One thing that I have been shocked by as I've been advising more and more folks is just how hard it is to find that early product market fit. And once you've got it, lean in and give yourself some grace that it's going to take some time to find it. You know, you just got to keep talking to customers. You got to keep finding people and you'll figure it out.
8: Stick around after the break for How I Built This.
18: 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And Belcourt Theater, now playing Steven Spielberg's Disclosure Day with Emily Blunt, Josh O'Connor, and Coleman Domingo. 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
19: Hello, and welcome to the Advice Line on How I Built This. I'm Guy Raz. 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Each week, I'm joined by a legendary founder, a former guest on the show, who will attempt with me to help you. And if you're building something and you need advice, give us a call and you just might be the next guest on the show. Our number is 1-800-433-1298. Send us a 1-minute message that tells us about your business and the issues or questions that you'd like help with. And make sure to tell us how to reach you. All right, let's get to it. Joining me this week is Betterment founder and chair John Stein. John, welcome back to the show.
17: Thanks, Guy. Great to be here with you.
19: It's great to have you. You are first on the show. We told the story of Betterment in 2018. The story basically started in 2008 after the financial crisis when you had been working for a firm and you kind of got laid off and had to start again. A quick question about starting a business in sort of uncertain economic times, because you started this during a downturn when a lot of people were like, what? You want to start an investment for what are you doing? But actually, in many ways, it was the right time to start because it was sort of the bottom of the market. And I hear from young people that, and, you know, I'm hearing it again and again, that the idea of starting a business seems scary right now. there's so much uncertainty. But I wonder how you sort of think about starting a business during, you know, a moment like this where we just don't know where we're heading.
17: You're exactly right. Right now, I think there are opportunities for people to get started, especially when other people are fearful. And I've been reading about, say, the period of 1929 and the great stock market.
19: Yes, we're all reading the book by Andrew Ross.
17: I read the Andrew Ross Sorkin's book.
19: Yes. Yep.
17: Really enjoyed it. And it was a good reminder that people were still starting things, people had to. Mm-hmm. I've also been watching old videos. I got a bunch of old reels that I found at my grandmother's house converted to digital. And I've been watching this footage from the 1930s.
19: Family footage?
17: Family footage.
19: Wow.
17: That my great-grandfather and great-great-grandfather were taking on these old 16-millimeter reels. And it's black and white without sound. And the incredible thing is life goes on. Here they are at Clam Bake in 1935. Here they are, you know, on vacation in their car. And it's a good reminder that despite the headlines, life goes on.
19: Yeah, for sure. All right, we'll cross our fingers that we don't have a market crash soon. Why don't we take our first call and maybe we can give some advice that will be helpful and could avoid some anxiety. What do you think?
17: Let's do it.
19: All right, let's go. Let's welcome our first caller to the Advice Line. You're on with John Stein, founder of Betterment. Tell us your name, where you're calling from, and just a little bit about your business, please.
20: Hi, Guy. Hi, John. My name is Dan Chris. I'm calling from Longview, Washington. I'm the co-founder of Heretic Yerba. We focus on clean, natural caffeine using yerba mate and guayusa. Right now, we sell loose leaf blends with energy drinks, bottled fresh brewed yerba mate, and coffee shop concentrates in development.
19: All right, cool. Welcome to the show, Dan. Heretic Yerba. So yerba mate, we did Guayaki on this show. It's a pretty big national brand. It is a tea mainly grown like Brazil and Argentina, right?
20: Yeah. Yep. And then guayusa is a cousin to yerba mate, also caffeinated holly plant. Out of Ecuador.
19: Got it. And mainly selling direct to consumer?
20: Yeah, direct to consumer, wholesale. We're starting to get into grocery stores as well. One of our biggest issues was getting enough inventory, but we've since secured that. And then through markets and yeah.
19: All right. It's a particularly interesting product because, and Guayaki did a lot of work to educate American consumers on what yerba mate is because they had to spend like 20 years explaining it. So a lot of people know what it is, but, how did you get into it?
20: Yeah, they're actually the ones who kind of led me into it. I was working a lot of graveyard shifts and drinking a lot of coffee.
19: Were you doing?
20: Air traffic controller for about 14 years.
19: Thank you for your service. Thank you for keeping me safe. All right.
20: Now I get to drink yerba mate and hang out. This is much less stressful.
19: Right, I bet. So you were doing that and drinking caffeinated beverages to stay awake.
20: Lots and lots of coffee. And the acid in coffee was really affecting my stomach. And it took a couple years. And finally, the doctor was like, you have to stop drinking this. So I stumbled upon it through Guayaki, their yellow energy drink cans. But I wanted to get away from all the sugar. So I kind of went down the rabbit hole and started drinking like actual yerba mate. And when I started giving to friends and family, a lot of them still thought it was a little too bitter, too earthy. So I found this guayusa and I started blending it into the mate and it really smoothed it out quite a bit. And that's when friends and family started drinking and that's kind of when the light bulb went off.
19: And it has more caffeine than black tea, right? But not as much as coffee.
20: Yeah, that's correct. So just under coffee, but more than tea. We just tell people it's like tea with a kick.
19: Got it. And you started this in 2023, you said, right?
20: Yeah, about 2023. We really started pushing it around 2024, the spring of 2024.
19: And how's business doing? Give us a sense of what you guys expect to do in sales this year.
20: It's good. This year, we'll probably do about 60,000, about double what we did last year, and expected to double that again next year. Like, our biggest thing was getting enough inventory in. We everything we'd import, we would just sell. So it was tough to push to a grocery store if we couldn't keep up with stocks. But now we've gotten that kind of figured out.
19: All right. And before we dive in further, what's your question for us?
20: Yeah. We're at the point now where we have several strong growth paths opening up at once. If different channels are loose leaf business, the energy drinks, we're working on a coffee shop concentrate. Each one have different potential, but also need different expertise, capital, and timing. How do founders decide what to focus on first and how much to invest in each path while losing focus, slowing momentum, or spreading ourselves too thin?
19: Yeah. All right. Great questions. Johnson, I want to bring you in. Any thoughts or questions for Dan before we tackle his question?
17: I want to say first, Dan, that I spent a semester in college living in South America. And most of that time I was in Uruguay and I took up mate drinking there myself. I brought home one of the gourd mate. And,
19: you're serious. You're like full on.
17: I loved it. I loved, you know, I loved the difference of it. I loved the ritual of it. Yeah. Exactly. There's some ritual around it. And what stands out to me, Dan, is that you're not just selling mate. You're really reframing the category for an American consumer, right? I'm checking out your site as you're talking, and it looks like, I like how you're talking about using a pour over or a French press and things like this, like making it more accessible for this market.
20: 100%. That's exactly what we're trying to push into, trying to get the energy drink drinkers to drink more natural and trying to get the Yerba Mate drinkers to kind of think outside the box.
17: Yeah. To your question about channels, if you had to pick one of these channels to be the engine and think about the others as just proof points, which would you want to be the real growth engine for you over the next 12 to 18 months?
20: I fully see the energy drink cans being the big channel, but also the hardest to get into just given the drink industry. The coffee shop concentrates, we have a list of coffee shops that want mate there. I think that'd probably be the easier of them. The actual physical leaf that we do now, our loose leaf, like that's the core business, but that's the hardest out of all of them. So each one kind of has their own pros and cons, if you will.
17: Makes sense. And do you feel like one of them is teaching you more? Maybe some are faster to generate revenue and others you get faster learnings. Do they have differences in that way?
20: Yeah. So that's the other thing, is like all of this is pretty new to us. So we've been kind of like fumbling through this, but we've been learning a lot. I don't know how the cans are going to go. So we're still in the development of that. I've been working with formulators. I don't know what the feedback from the customers is going to be on that. And I feel like that's probably going to be the least information that I could get, because it's going to be sitting in a grocery store or a gas station. That's going to be pretty anonymous when people are buying it. The coffee shop, I can really get a lot of feedback from baristas and coffee people. And then our loose leaf, I'm there with them. I'm selling it to people. I get a lot of feedback on that. So I learn a lot from that.
19: You know, it strikes me that what you sell is a caffeine delivery beverage, right? It's like an alternative caffeine platform. I mean, you're calling it yerba, you don't even call it mate, right? I think because people who know about mate know that it requires like a gourd, and there's a ritual, and there's a certain temperature, right? And like a metal straw. And it seems like you're trying to make this really accessible. Like
20: 100%.
19: Just brew it. Just make it. And
20: exactly. We actually have like a saying on our site, your drink, your rules. Just however you want to make it, we just tell people, however you make tea or coffee, make yerba mate. Because a lot of people come with that stigma that's like, oh, I have to do it this way. And it's like, no, 90% of our customers don't do it that way.
17: I think to your question around channels, Dan, I've seen firsthand at Betterment and at other companies that I've advised over the years how too many simultaneous growth paths can dilute focus, even if they're all promising and maybe they're all things you want to do in the long run. I think that you can sequence things. You can pick a primary lane for this current next chapter or next 6 months. You decide the term. But as a rule of thumb, I always advise founders to pick one thing and go deep on it personally for a while. So like you as the driving force behind this, like I want you to be hands-on on the channel that you are most passionate about, either because you're growing the fastest or you're learning the most from that customer. And I heard a couple of interesting possible answers in there, and you're going to know which one to really get your arms around. You don't have to try and be perfect at everything, right, on day one.
20: Okay. I like the sequence idea. That's a good way to look at it. I think if we can have like trigger points when we can look into the next thing.
19: Yeah, you know what's also interesting is your name is Heretic, and it reminds me a little bit of Liquid Death, which one of the great successes of Liquid Death is the community that it built around the brand, where, you know, you can sell your soul to the devil, and in return you get a t-shirt, right? So, if you're doing farmers markets, you really want to capture emails, right? You want to get people to if you have a club or something like that, to kind of create that community around the brand, which I think is going to be really powerful.
20: Yeah, that's a good idea.
17: Dan, you have a strong DTC site from what I can see. It looks great. The branding is strong. And you could think about your presence in stores, even if the economics aren't as what you'd want them to be, as a little bit of a customer acquisition strategy and like getting it in front of people. And then think about the retention and the second order is coming through the website.
20: That's a good way to look at it.
19: And then down the road, you want to think about, I love this idea of a concentrate, because I'm imagining you would just like, pour a few drops or, a tablespoon into a cup of hot water. Is that how it's going to work?
20: Yeah. So We've been working with a couple of different coffee shops to have yerba mate, but for somebody to brew it like a barista, it just takes too long. So we have a formulator working on a yerba mate concentrate that would be treated just like a chai. So it'd be in a 32-ounce cardboard thing. And if a barista is making a mate latte or an iced mate or a hot mate, they can do it within seconds rather than 4 minutes.
19: Really, really interesting idea. Good luck, man. Good luck, Dan. Thanks so much for calling in. Heretic Yerba is the brand. Keep us posted.
20: Thanks, guys. Thanks, Sean.
19: Thank you. Look at you. I didn't know you lived in Uruguay and like did the whole mate thing.
0: Yeah.
19: Brush your gourd back with you to the U.S.?
0: I didn't use it as much as I thought I would, because it's such a part of the culture there. It's something people do every day. And here, the challenge is making it kind of fit in or adapting it for our culture in America, right? But he seems to be on a good path.
19: Yeah, for sure. We're going to take a quick break, but we'll be right back with another caller. Stay with us. I'm Guy Raz, and you're listening to The Advice Line right here on How I Built This.
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19: Welcome back to How I Built This. I'm Guy Raz. And if you're just joining us, you're listening to an excerpt from the How I Built This Advice Line. To hear the full episode and the stories behind some of the biggest brands in the world, check out How I Built This wherever you get your podcasts. My guest today is John Stein. He's the founder of Betterment, and we are taking your calls. And John, are you ready for our next caller?
0: Let's do it.
19: All right, listening to our next caller, welcome to the Advice Line. You're on with John Stein, founder of Betterment. Tell us your name, where you're calling from, and just a line or two about your business, please.
23: Hey, Guy. Hey, John. My name is Maggie McDonald. I'm calling from Atlanta, and I'm the founder of Floofball. We design soccer-themed dog toys and accessories inspired by famous teams that fans know and love, but with a unique dog twist on all of our designs.
19: Okay, cool. Welcome to the show, Maggie. So these are dog toys and accessories, so like T-shirts and stuff like that?
23: Yeah, so we basically call them like soccer kits for dogs. So okay. What they typically include is a plush soccer ball dog toy and a matching bandana. So if you are a fan of a team that you love and you have your own jersey, well, we think a dog should have their own kit as well.
19: And so, okay, all right. So these are like, if you like a specific team, you can get the logo and the brand like on the dog, whatever accessory that you buy.
23: Kind of. So we put a unique dog twist on all of the designs. So one example that is one of our newest collections is inspired by Liverpool, but we actually make it Liverpooch. So instead of their classic logo, we have a dog with wings.
19: Yes, I see. So it's like instead, because it's a Pegasus, I think, for Liverpool, but it's a dog.
23: Yes.
19: like with a chew toy. And I guess you can do that because legally it's like a parody. It's all protected. You're inspired by the designs, but you don't need their permission to do that.
23: Correct. Which is very popular in the pet space, especially with toys. You go to a pet shop, you'll see that concept everywhere.
19: I love it. Tell me about how this idea came about.
23: Yeah. So my husband is from Argentina. And when Argentina won the World Cup back in 2022, we were, of course, very excited, very special time for our family. And we were looking for something for our dog to celebrate with us. And we couldn't find anything on the market that existed quite like what we had in mind. And so my entrepreneurial spirit really started to kick in. And I spent about 6 to 7 months trying to figure out how to build a dog toy. And I just brought it to life myself.
19: Nice. Okay, cool. I mean, the pet category is just, it's crazy. It just grows year over year. I've got two dogs, two cats. We spend a lot of money on our pets, and I have children too. I probably spend more on my dogs. And so I totally get this. And tell me a little bit about where you're selling right now and, you know, what you expect to do in sales this year.
23: Yeah. So right now we're in four different channels. We're in direct to consumer. We're in wholesale, we're on Chewy, and we're starting to explore some professional club partnerships as well. So this year, we're expecting to end the year at 75K.
19: Awesome. And before we dive in further, what's your question for us?
23: So as I just mentioned, we're in four different revenue channels, and I'm struggling as a young founder looking to scale this business, really where to put my focus for scaling. Direct-to-consumer marketing is becoming very expensive, and therefore it's become a lot slower to scale than I had originally anticipated. So with that in mind, I'm wondering if it's worth considering shifting my focus if I'm really looking to scale.
19: All right, John Stein, really interesting idea. I love it. She's got liver pooch and Barkzil for Brazil, and but with the same colors and a Chelsea, not Chelsea, but Chulsea. It's cool. Really cool idea.
0: You built an amazing product, and I really do think this is great. I can already think of people I want to buy this for. I also think that being picked up by Chewy is real validation.
19: Big.
0: That's that's not just a channel for you. I mean, that says that you're meeting a high bar. It is familiar, this idea that you build this awesome thing and then you kind of cap out when people, you know, like the early word of mouth sort of like has a max. And I experienced this at Betterment, where we were, you know, we maybe hit a ceiling on retail and we started going B2B. We started the 401k product. We started the advisory solutions product because we realized, in the long term, over the long run, those B2B businesses are the way to get scale, and then they feed you more retail customers as you go. And so I'd ask you questions like, which channel is giving you the clearest signal right now that, you know, if you focused on it, customers would keep coming back and you could add scale to it?
23: Gosh, I do think it might be our standard wholesale. We've started to gain quite a bit of traction in the back half of this year, and we've been seeing a lot more reorders than kind of when we initially started. So that's definitely been a good indication, I guess.
19: These are gift shops mainly?
23: Yeah, so we mostly, it's gift shops, pet shops, and sports shops. We actually sell a lot to like soccer specialty stores, and they actually tend to be our highest converting wholesale retail customer and also our highest repeat rate as well.
0: And do you have a sense at the same time of which channels are giving you the most margin, at least directionally, like where you're seeing profitability?
23: Right now, it actually might be the professional club partnerships. We just started production with our first club partnership a couple months ago. And
19: what team is that?
23: It's El Paso Locomotive. It's a USL team in, you guessed it, El Paso. So those margins have been our best. Yeah.
19: I mean, the other question I have is about Chewy, because Chewy is such a, I mean, I think it's the biggest distributor of pet supplies. I think bigger than Amazon when it comes to pet supplies in the US. And you're talking about, you know, I mean, there's an incredibly trusted brand. I mean, are you able to work with them to push it out, to promote it on their site?
23: Yeah, I guess that's kind of what I'm wondering right now. Like maybe that would result in a greater return on my marketing spend, my marketing budget, than my direct-to-consumer marketing, just simply because of their large platform.
19: Yeah.
0: I think you've hit on something there. I think thinking about Chewy as marketing is a really interesting way to think about it. And and they would love for you to think about it that way too.
23: Totally.
0: And you can build customer loyalty. You're going to be shipping boxes. You can put a QR code or a, you know, you put your website in the box. So when people get it, they come and they come to you directly for the next order. But rather than trying to make, you know, full margin or full profits, on every Chewy order, you can take that on D2C and pay less to acquire your customers.
23: Yeah, that's a great idea. And it honestly just gave me an idea where maybe like on the packaging itself, even to the product that I send to Chewy, like maybe I can make it even more branded than it already is to encourage the customer that buys to kind of connect back with the Floofball community in a way. So it's not just like, oh, I bought this on Chewy and forget about it, but still a way to kind of grow the brand, even though it's not direct to consumer.
19: Yeah. And I mean, I've got a child who's a, believe it or not, is a fan of Everton. And like, that's the team he picked, the other team in Liverpool. And we actually went there a few years ago to see his matches. And, yeah, I mean, when you love a team, like, you love everything. You buy their jerseys, you buy their stuff. I mean, this is a really, really cool idea. Congrats.
23: Thank you. Thank you. Yeah. Someone actually gave me the idea for Everton fans to give them Liverpooch treats to feed their dogs.
19: That's a great idea, right? Because they hate really Liverpool so much.
0: Funny.
19: So that's a great idea.
23: Thank
19: Maggie
23: you.
19: Maggie McDonald, the brand is called Floofball. Good luck. Thanks for calling in.
23: Thank you so much. Pleasure.
0: Nice job.
19: John, before I let you go, a question for you, which is, now that you have all of this experience, right, having built what you built and you've been involved in advising so many founders, like, if you could go back and say, hey, you know, I have all this experience, John, I'm going to give you some advice, what would you have wanted to know?
0: Oh, wow. Aren't we lucky to, first of all, to be here giving advice to folks who are just starting out? And I think that all the time. One thing that I have been shocked by as I've been advising more and more folks is just how hard it is to find that early product market fit. And once you've got it, lean in. And give yourself some grace that it's going to take some time to find it. To me, that's the sort of unpredictable part of the journey. And know that, you know, you just got to keep talking to customers. You got to keep finding people, keep talking to them, and you'll figure it out.
19: Yeah. Betterment founder John Stein. John, thanks so much, man.
0: Thanks, guy. Always a pleasure.
19: And by the way, if you haven't heard John's original How I Built This episode, make sure to check it out. And here's one of my favorite moments from that interview.
1: I'd been up all night. I knew that I would have to deliver this amazing speech if I wanted Betterment to be successful. And this is my baby. This is the thing that I've been working on for the last 3 years. And I had a BlackBerry at the time, and the BlackBerry timestamps when you leave these notes. And I woke up in the morning and I saw every 30 minutes all night long, I had been awake and like writing down edits to my presentation. It was probably the most nerve-wracking day of my life.
19: This episode was produced by Noor Gill with music composed by Ramtina Rablouei. It was edited by John Isabella. In this hour, Planet Money and How I Built This was produced by J.C. Howard. I'm Guy Raz, and you've been listening to How I Built This.
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5: This is our country, our village. If we go, she says, we'll be left.
6: President Trump says an end to the war with Iran is near. We go to a Lebanese town in the aftermath of an Israeli strike. It's Saturday, June 13th on All Things Considered from NPR News. I'm Adrian Florido. This hour, SpaceX hit the stock market yesterday with the frenzy by investors signals about the company's future. And in Brazil, the World Cup frenzy's begun. There's more than just a trophy on the line.
7: I think the 2026 World Cup will be the biggest betting event in Brazilian history.
6: And that's not even the biggest sporting event on the show today.
8: In the water, two black skimmers. Everyone. Both. Look, they're flying very low. Do you guys see two black skimmers?
6: We'll go to the World Series of Birding after these news headlines.
1: Live from NPR News in Washington, I'm Janine Herbst. Both the U.S. and Iran say the signing of a peace deal is imminent, but disagree.

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2: 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And the Hal Allen Clinic, specializing in minimally invasive robotic spine surgery and laser brain tumor surgery. For 40 years, the neurosurgeons of the Hal Allen Clinic have been national leaders in brain and spine surgery. And Belcourt Theater, now playing Steven Spielberg's Disclosure Day with Emily Blunt, Josh O'Connor, and Coleman Domingo. Starting next Wednesday, it's Bleak Week, and opening July 16th, Christopher Nolan's The Odyssey, with tickets now available.
3: I'm Janine Herbst with these headlines. The Kennedy Center says President Trump's name has been removed from the facade of the building. This after federal judges denied late-stage appeals. The removal, which was done behind a tarp, took place this morning. Crowds gathered, chanting, "Take it down." In Russia, a Ukrainian drone attack killed one person and injured three others in Russia's Krasnodar region, part of Kyiv's ongoing strikes on military and energy targets deep inside Russia. Drone debris sparked a fire at a sea terminal. Meanwhile, a Russian attack left nine people injured in Ukraine. And in Rome, thousands gathered for rival protests over the issue of migration and new European Union rules on the issue. I'm Janine Herbst, NPR News.

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5: I'm Lee C. Camp, and this is No Small Endeavor, exploring what it means to live a good life.
6: I remember my mom would call me, my friends would call me, and I didn't talk to one of them because I was getting so confused that making connection with someone meant you're going to lose them.
5: That's Hunter Prosper talking about the profound burnout he experienced as an ICU nurse during the COVID pandemic.
6: This patient passed away, and instead of me feeling something, I immediately thought, I need to get this patient to the morgue because we need another patient in this room. And I think it was that moment that I had said something's really wrong. I wasn't processing these emotions.
5: We discuss Hunter's experience navigating trauma as a young nurse and how a simple attempt to reconnect with the world became a viral interview series called Stories from a Stranger.
6: One day I had said, I'm going to go outside and talk to a stranger. I'm over not connecting with people.
5: All coming right up.
7: Live from NPR News in Washington, I'm Janine Herbst. President Trump says the peace deal between the U.S. and Iran will be signed tomorrow, though nothing's finalized yet. NPR's Deepa Shivaram reports it comes after a week of reignited tensions in the region, though both sides have wanted to see an end to the conflict that the U.S. and Israel started.
8: Trump posted on social media saying the deal is scheduled to be signed tomorrow. Pakistan, which has been facilitating the deal, also indicated an imminent agreement that would be signed virtually. But details are still not yet clear on what the agreement will contain. Trump says immediately after signing the deal, the Strait of Hormuz would be, quote, open to all, and that the agreement will ensure Iran has no nuclear weapon. Trump is also scheduled to meet with allies in the region, including Qatar and Egypt, while at the G7 summit in the coming days. Deepa Shivaram, NPR News.
7: A federal judge has ordered the Trump administration to restore signs at national parks that it had previously removed or revised, saying changing public displays to fit a preferred political narrative violates congressional mandates. NPR's Chloe Veltman reports.
9: Judge Angel Kelly's Friday ruling orders the administration

0: Web streaming made possible by Wildwood Resort, an all-inclusive destination for executive retreats and team gatherings near Nashville on Cordell Hull Lake, with meeting spaces, waterfront lodging, and modern amenities. 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
1: Epicenter of the Ebola outbreak, people no longer greet each other with a handshake. Teams of volunteers have been going door to door to raise awareness about the disease. City residents consistently tell the volunteers that they don't have the money to buy disinfectant, and they implore the government for help. Official figures say that 139 people have died from Ebola, but the actual number is probably far higher. On Friday afternoon, a man riding on the back of a motorbike taxi in Bunia vomited blood and then died on the street. His driver fled the scene. Although his death hasn't yet been confirmed as due to Ebola, stories of similar incidents have become common. And there's a feeling that people are increasingly wary. For NPR News, I'm Emmett Livingstone in Bunia.
2: You're listening to NPR News in Washington. The Kennedy Center says President Trump's name has been removed from the facade of the building. This after federal judges denied late-stage appeals. The removal, which was done behind a tarp, took place early this morning. Crowds had gathered, chanting, "Take it down." Trump took over the memorial to the late President John F. Kennedy in February amid his wider effort to put his stamp on Washington, D.C. Heat can be dangerous for pregnant women. A new study looks at how certain proteins inside a pregnant body responds to heat and how that can affect both the mother and the fetus. NPR's Alejandra Burunda has more.
3: One way bodies deal with heat stress is to ramp up the production of molecules called heat shock proteins.
4: Fundamentally, their job is to protect the cell.
3: That's Carrie Breton. She's an environmental epidemiologist at Washington University in St. Louis. She says that's extra important during pregnancy, when feeling too much heat can affect both mother and fetus. The new study in environmental science and technology shows that heat exposure ramped up the amount of protective heat shock proteins in most pregnant women's blood. But some women who developed lots of the proteins ended up having their babies early. It's a hint about why some pregnant people might be more sensitive to heat than others. Alejandra Burunda, NPR News.
2: World Cup soccer games are underway in North America. Tonight, Scotland's men's team is playing for the first time in nearly 30 years. They will play a game against Haiti. I'm Janine Herbst, and you're listening to NPR News from Washington.
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6: I'm Lee C. Camp, and this is No Small Endeavor, exploring what it means to live a good life.
7: I had a skewed vision of what nurses were. I just kind of thought, they're just giving sponge baths to people. Like, really, that's what I thought nursing was. And I feel like as a nurse, I'm allowed to say that, but, you know, it's bad. But really, though, that was the perception.
6: That's Hunter Prosper. Hunter is an ICU nurse, and here he's talking about the first time he discovered the possibility of a career in medicine. He was a first-year English major with a love of language, but he wasn't sure if he wanted to pursue a career in the humanities. So his mom suggested shadowing a nurse at the local hospital.
7: I remember watching her, and these patients were feeling so uncomfortable in an uncomfortable setting. And then this nurse walks in, and then all of a sudden they're feeling comfortable. And I realized that this woman was healing people with her words. She was doing exactly what I love to do, which is stringing together words. Like, her ability to therapeutically communicate with these patients was so impressive. And I was so amazed at her ability to disarm these people. And that's when I said, wow, this is like the coolest way to use language. So I didn't shadow any other hospital profession, healthcare profession, which I love them all, but I didn't shadow anything else. And I just said, nursing's my thing.
6: Hunter immediately switched his major and got his Bachelor of Science in Nursing in 2019. At his first hospital, he quickly became known for his ability to work closely with patients in high pressure situations. He even won an award for his bedside manner. And he says that as he made his rounds, along with learning how to start IVs and change dressings on real patients, he discovered the real impact he could make just by listening.
7: In the hospital, I learned that silence is just as vital as the conversation itself. You tell a patient they have a terminal diagnosis,

0: you saying something is not really going to help. It's actually not really going to help at all. What is going to help is you being a sounding board for them, is you being a diary for them. So they just said a sentence about how they feel that they're scared to be diagnosed with pancreatic cancer because they don't want to be known as a weak father and they're only 39 years old. Okay, now pause and let that person keep talking. I don't need to sit there and say, oh no, Mark, don't think like that. Like, it's too early. Be quiet. Okay, now Mark says, I just married my wife. Like, I can't believe this. No, let him talk again. We just got a puppy. Like, there's so many things that these patients want to say that if I'm going to interject, I'm going to ruin that stream of consciousness for them. And I'm going to overwhelm them with my words and my thoughts whenever I'm actually just here to listen to their thoughts and their words.
1: After only a year on the floor as a resource nurse, COVID hit, and Hunter made the difficult decision to move from general medicine into the intensive care unit.
0: If I'm going to be completely frank with you, like, I was actually really scared. Like, I don't want to sound more magnanimous than what it was. Like, I was scared. But in the ICU, one of the hardest things was communication. And quite literally with COVID, like, you couldn't either go into the room, or if you went into the room, you were wearing what looked like hazmat suit and they were wearing what looked like hazmat suit. That's not easy to communicate in that setting. You have a ventilator blowing into your mask, blowing into their thing. You're trying to give them medicine. Everything's beeping left and right. I kind of felt a call to action to tell myself, like, hey, I can do this. Like, I have skill here and I know that's what's needed.
1: And just as he thought, Hunter's communication skills did help patients. But in the intensity and tragedy of COVID, he also discovered that his gift came at a very high personal cost.
0: I found out that CPR is a lot harder on someone who just showed you a picture of their child. You know, CPR is a lot harder on someone who just told you their life story and said they can't wait to get out of here. And then for that person to die, and for you to take them down to the morgue, and for you to be dressing their body, my vocabulary is bankrupt right now to try to describe that, Lee, because I don't think there is a way to describe that. And then I said, okay, well, COVID's going to be done soon, Hunter. And that was what I thought. Close down. Don't become friends with these people. See them for what they are, which is just a patient. Get them in and get them out. And I remember I had a patient once who passed away. And usually if a patient stubbed a toe, like, eventually I would cry about it, right? Like, I go home and I cry about it. And this patient passed away. And instead of me feeling something, I immediately thought, I need to get this patient to the morgue immediately because we need another patient in this room because there is a wait list in the emergency room right now. It wasn't me mourning them. It wasn't me holding their hand while I took the lines out of their body, or it wasn't me combing their hair back to make them look presentable to go to the morgue. It wasn't that. It was, come on, hurry up. I need a nurse's aide. I need a patient care technician. I need the morgue people to come right now because I got to get the next patient. And I think it was that moment that I had said something's really wrong. Something like is not working out in my head. And that was such a dark place to be in. And I lived in that for a while. And then that was kind of how I came to a point of critical mass where I said, do I go left or right here?
1: In an attempt to connect with the world again, Hunter went out and found a stranger, decided he simply wanted to have a conversation and see where it might go. Then he did it again and again. And eventually he began asking for permission to record the people he interviewed, who were bringing him back to himself, one conversation at a time. And he began posting them online.
0: And that's when I chose to do Stories from a Stranger.
2: What advice would you have for someone who's struggling to find happiness?
3: Oh, boy. I always thought you don't look for it or that. It'll find you. Because when you look in that, you usually make the wrong decisions. You're trying too hard. You know, eventually, if it's supposed to come your way, it will.
2: Yeah.
3: That's what I believe. But don't, that's all.
2: It's beautifully said.
3: I hope.
2: Do you follow your own advice?
3: Yeah. Oh, yeah. If I deserve it, I'll get it. If I don't, I won't.
2: What's your name?
3: Joanne.
2: Nice to meet you, Joanne.
3: Nice to meet you too, sweetheart.
1: Before he knew it, he found himself in the midst of a viral sensation. Stories from a Stranger has now amassed over 10 million followers and expanded into a New York Times bestselling book. Most recently, the project has grown into a long-form podcast produced in partnership with Barack and Michelle Obama's Higher Ground Media Company. Today, my conversation with Hunter Prosper. 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
0: I'm happy to be here, Lee. Thanks for having me.
1: For those who have not yet discovered your work, give us kind of a very quick summary of what you would say that you do these days.
0: I am an ICU nurse by trade. that's kind of where all this started. But what I do now in conjunction with is I travel around the world and I talk to strangers. And I'm approaching these strangers and asking them deeper questions about themselves and then trying to show that we're more alike than we are different. That takes me all over the country, all over the world.
1: So, you know, you and I both have found at least part of our vocation to be asking people questions and asking people good questions and connecting in that way. And for me, I've often thought of that importance in my own story going back to my mother, because she always insisted, and she could be very belligerent about this. She would sometimes take us by the arm and kind of shake us and say, you better never ignore an older person, and you ask them a question about their life. I didn't like it when I was a kid that she would insist upon that, but it's been one of the most important things of my life, you know, that I get to connect with people that way. How do you think your work of asking people questions relates to your own lived childhood experience, or does it?
0: That's either super coincidental or you've done a lot of research, Lee, but my mom is by far the most important person in my life and most influential as well. It's always been her and I growing up. There's a lot of different avenues I can go down to tell you how it led me to the here, but I think the main reason, little things, like when I was growing up, my mom, she always wanted me to not be nervous in front of other people. So I can remember if we were in line at a fast food place or something, like she would have me go up to ask for like the extra honey mustard. And the little moments like that where I was never afraid to approach and talk to people because my mom was always behind me. And so I think in the back of my head, I'm always imagining like, my mom's watching me. I got to like make her proud here.
1: Yeah, I did read somewhere that you said something to the effect that conversation is what bonded you and your mom together.
0: Yeah. So her and I growing up for so many years, I can remember just wanting to come home and talk to my mom and hang out with her because she was my best friend. Being from a smaller town in a different environment, you can be a little ostracized for not having that complete nuclear family, you know? And so I think we found a lot of solace in each other. And I think we found a lot of ability to express ourselves with each other. You know, my mom was a young girl as well. She was 24 when she had me. She was still learning a lot about life too. So I just carried that with me always.
1: You said not having a complete nuclear family, so a father not present.
0: No.
1: How do you think the absence of your father has been present to you?
0: I think it's something I battled with for a while because when I found moments of it affecting me, I was upset with myself because I was like, you know, Hunter, your mom's taking such good care of you. And if you're sad about your father, then you're saying that she's not doing a good job. And she is. She was my mother and my father. She played both roles. And she played them both beautifully. But I think there always was that sense of, you know, am I worth loving? Am I worth enjoying? I guess maybe the typical thing that a lot of people would talk about. But I did mill around a lot of life trying to seek approval from a lot of people, I think because I was missing it from my father. And that molded me into a quote unquote, like a good boy. But it was really me just trying to get praise and adulation from other people because I probably wasn't finding it from my dad.
1: That kind of understandable quest for adulation that you just mentioned. How have you found to maybe kind of disentangle yourself from that? Or have you? Is it something that you continue to be aware of in your life?
0: Yeah, I think it's something I'll always be privy to, Lee. I think it's a cycle and I find myself completely detangled from it some days. And then I find myself completely enmeshed in it other days. And when I was a kid, younger boy, I think it would affect my mood a lot. Now it's just something that I carry and I can ponder about. I might think about it randomly at a dinner, right? But it doesn't consume my thoughts so much that now I'm out of that dinner and I can't talk to anyone and all I can think about is my dad.
1: Thank you. So you decide at some point when you're going off to college to pursue a degree in English?
0: I do. That was my first love. For some reason, Lee, I loved writing so much. I was the kid that the friends would pay to write their essays. And then I would just like go over, I wouldn't even take money from them. I'd be like, I mean, I just like doing this. So I was like, English, that's for sure. I'm going to do that. 18-year-old boy, I was green stick. I was like, yes, that's what I'm doing.
1: What do you suspect in your childhood experience relates to that sort of love of words and love of storytelling?
0: I think the ability to articulate is a superpower. And so as a kid, I'd be feeling emotions that I didn't know how to describe, maybe because my father, maybe because of other things that were happening in my life. But now having these words at your disposal to be able to talk, to be able to express yourself, to be able to say, this is what's going on in my mind, and I can at least describe it. And then when you can recognize a problem, then you can attack the problem. But if you don't have the words to describe what you're even feeling, I mean, that's just, you're just balling up your fist.
1: Yeah, I think it's incredibly insightful. I mean, you know, there are people who study language that will talk about comparative languages and how certain languages have certain words for certain phenomena or certain realities that another language may not have. And because you don't have language for it, you sometimes literally can't see it or can't pay attention to it. And so I think the way you describe that is quite helpful. So you go to college and then you are pursuing this English degree, and yet you take this diversion to nursing.
0: Mm-hmm. So I loved it. I was having a lot of fun. I was in a British literature post Shakespeare. It was so much fun. I didn't know what I was going to do with it, but I loved it. And I talked to my advisor in college and I was like, hey, I love this. And she had studied English as well. And I was like, so like, what can I do with this? Tell me the possibilities. I'm an 18-year-old man. I can't wait to see what the world has in store. And she was like, well, you can be a professor. And then she kind of paused and then she's like, I'm not going to lie to you, Hunter. Like, you could write a book or you could be a professor. Those are pretty much the two things I got. And I was like, really? And she said, yeah, but still, Lee, I wasn't deterred. I was like, I'll figure it out. And then I talked to my mom about it and she was like, baby, I love that you love English, but I want you to be safe after college to be able to ensure that you have the ability to get a job, I guess is the most succinct way I can put that. And I was like, well, all right, if my mom says jump, I really ask how high. And she was like, why don't you shadow someone in the hospital? Hospital jobs will always be there. And I was like, okay, I'll do that. So I chose a nurse. And I went into it just thinking, this will be what it is. You know, nurses are cool. I think everyone respects nurses. Like, I'm not mad I'm here, but I'm also not passionate that I'm here. And I shadow this nurse. She's really sweet. And I begin to notice something. She's healing patients with her words. And that's something that I didn't know nurses did.

0: What year do you get out of college?
1: 2019.
0: Okay. So, and then comes the pandemic.
1: Yeah. Well, 1 year. So I got to have a complete year as a nurse. And I worked as a resource nurse, which is a nurse that just travels all throughout the hospital. And then at the end of that year, right around when COVID started, I decided to become an ICU nurse.
0: Wow. Did you make that decision after the pandemic had started?
1: Yep.
0: What do you think precipitated that decision on your part?
1: My first year, I had gotten an award at my hospital. And it's a very large level one trauma hospital. And the award was essentially that I made patients feel very seen, right? Like I had been known as a nurse that was able to, if you have a patient you're having problems with, put Hunter on that case and that patient will be happy. And so I knew I had objectively just from that, I had some merit in that I can communicate with people. And so in the ICU, one of the hardest things was communication. It was very difficult to communicate with not just the people that were unconscious or the people that are on ventilators or paralyzed. Obviously, communicating with them is impossible, but it was hard to communicate with someone when there's a barrier around you. And I was always pretty competent with medicine too. Like, it's funny, I always hype up nursing and I never even talk about the medical side of it. Obviously, it was very intense doing CRRT with people, renal replacement, things like that. That's obviously very medical heavy. And it's something I always understood. Like I always understood how to give norepinephrine and why we give it. I always understood when to give sodium bicarb. I understood these things, but it was twofold. I knew they needed that. I knew they needed a nurse that understood those things, but I knew they also needed a nurse above all that can communicate with these patients because this is a really scary time, not just for us, but for them. So I was just like, yeah, my skills are going to be most used here. And transparently, I was like, but it's all right, Hunter. It's only going to be a year. You know, it's only going to be 6 months. Like I told myself, this is going to be tough and you're quite literally on the front lines here, but give it a year and everything's going to settle down and you're going to be all right. And I was like, it was not a year.

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0: Welcome back to No Small Endeavor, exploring what it means to live a good life. I'm Lee C. Camp. If you're just joining us, our guest today is ICU nurse, as well as digital creator and podcaster, Hunter Prosper. We're discussing his path from the ICU to his ongoing interview project, Stories from a Stranger. I'm interested in Hunter in 2019 to 20, when you're learning nursing, your rookie year as a nurse, and you're learning how to pay attention. From your experience, what would you say are like keys to learn to pay attention to the people in front of us?
1: Something that I learned that immediately I know works almost every single time, and I found it in the hospital, is when you're speaking to someone, when they speak to you, allow them to get their full thought out. Because the minute that you start interjecting and you start throwing in these ad libs and you start trying to talk while they're talking, it makes them feel as though what they have to say isn't worth it. I was always listening because that was a polite thing to do. But the thing is with conversation, it was sort of like a dance. In my eyes, I was like, okay, to make these people the most comfortable, I need to be the lead dancer here. I'll dictate the conversation. And of course, like I'm listening, I'm active listening. I love what they have to say, but like I'm going to lead to make sure they never feel awkward. Right. I was always really nervous about awkwardness. I didn't want that awkward sound. So my high school, elementary school, college, I was always the person that was like, thought he was a really good conversationalist because I always controlled the conversation. I'm going to listen, but then, hey, make sure you have that next word on deck so this conversation doesn't grow stale. And then in the hospital, I learned that silence is just as vital as the conversation itself.
0: Any other observations about how to pay attention?
1: This is very patient specific, so I don't know if this helps, but there's really something to be said that when a patient is going through, so almost 9 times out of 10, a patient's in the bed, they're laying on the bed or sitting on the bed. And 9 times out of 10, the nurse is standing up, the doctor's standing up, the patient care technician's standing up, everyone's standing up because there's no bed for us to lay in. A big thing that helps is while a patient's talking to you, and maybe while anyone's talking to you, don't try to take the higher ground because that can give a sense of intimidation. Anytime I talk to a patient, I'd pull up a chair and I'd sit next to them. And I think that level of eye contact really helped as well. And I don't want to sound like I was going to this like with some sort of manipulation, like, oh, I'm going to disarm this person by being at their eye level, or I'm going to disarm them by letting them speak. It was just things that I picked up that I was like, these conversations go a lot better when I do X. These things do a lot better when I do Z. And those are probably the two of the most important things that I found, is the height in which your eye levels are and letting the person talk.
0: Yeah. Thank you. So back to here you are, pandemic, you're in the ICU. What are just some of your memories that stand out in your mind when you think about sights or smells or sounds? What was that like for you in your palace of your memory?
1: Beeping. I often hear beeping in my head. Like when I have moments of silence, I can vividly hear beeping. Ventilators backing up when the person is choking. The sound of the ventilator clicking. It gives this very like visceral, loud, like backtracking sound. And you hate it because that's not good. Like that could potentially mean the patient's choking. Suction. I hear suctioning a lot. That was obviously a big thing as well. But one thing I remember seeing a lot was a person lying flat and a tube coming from their mouth to connect them to the ventilator so we can breathe for them. I see that a lot, a person flat. I feel like this is a therapy session I'm going through.
0: I appreciate you sharing.
1: No, but of course, but I see that a lot. And very vulnerable people, they're wearing a hospital gown. I respect patients so much because of what they have to go through when I think about just something as simple as the humility of having to wear a hospital gown. And so, yeah, like it draped over skinny shoulders. It's interesting, when I applied for the ICU, I had this very strange dichotomy of emotions. I was shadowing someone in the ICU. So before I had worked officially there, I shadowed someone and I put in my application. And I remember the unit director is like the head nurse pretty much. She called me up to her office to say that I got the job while I was shadowing on the floor. And she was like being very kind, hyping me up. And I was so excited. I was like, oh my gosh, I just got a job in the ICU. Like, this is crazy. Okay, now it's time to do it. I go downstairs. And the minute that I go back downstairs, the person that I'm shadowing, their patient codes and we have to do CPR. And that patient dies. And it was my first time doing CPR ever. I think I had been involved in some code blues and some crash cart situations, but as a resource nurse, a lot of the patients I was dealing with, they weren't situations like that. ICU, you're always seeing that. And it was, I just got done with my application talking about, I can't wait to have this job. And then I stepped downstairs and yeah, the patient crashes. We're doing a few rounds of CPR, pushing all the drugs, and the patient dies. And it wasn't necessarily my patient. So the nurse and I and a few other nurses, we clean the body. We do every respectful thing you could think of and remove the lines. And then the people come to take them to the morgue. And the patient leaves on the stretcher. They go. And I just remember having this intense, it was a very intense feeling in my head. And right there, I was shaken. I don't think I made it known visibly. But in my head, I was very shaken. And that was an issue that I did in the ICU. And that's actually what led me to do Stories from a Stranger, is because I wasn't processing these emotions. I was, Hunter, you can do this. You got this. Okay, cool. Keep doing it. And I just kept saying that to myself, when in reality, I was really breaking in my head because situations like that were happening. And I think a lot of myself was telling me like, hey, don't be sad. Like, their family is the sad one. You know, that person's the sad one. The patient's loved ones, like, there's so much suffering and they're the ones that deserve to feel that by themselves. You don't deserve that because you don't know this person. You don't deserve that because you're not close to this person. You don't deserve that because you didn't even go through anything. Yeah, you did some rounds of CPR and you felt their ribs crack and you watched the life leave their eyes, but you don't know that person.
0: I wonder, given your love of connecting with people and your skill at paying attention and conversing, did you find yourself in that ICU context wanting to avoid making those kind of connections so that you didn't have further trauma yourself out of that?
1: It was exactly that. I mean, that had happened on the first day. And then that wasn't an atypical day in the ICU, especially if this was in Pittsburgh level one trauma. That happened a lot. And because of that, I kept going into these patients' interactions with the mindset that I'm going to be their friend. They're going to be my friend. I'm going to make them feel comfortable, just like that nurse I admired when I shadowed her. I'm going to make these people feel seen and comfortable in this hospital. And almost without exception, something would happen with the patient, something very intense, which naturally it's the ICU. So I don't know what I was expecting, but it like wasn't that, Lee. And I don't know why my brain like wasn't ready for that, but I just kept seeing it and I kept making friends and I got into the cycle where I found out that CPR is a lot harder on someone who just showed you a picture of their child. You know, CPR is a lot harder on someone who just told you their life story and said they can't wait to get out of here, right? So I think for 6 months to a year, I was having that approach where I should be friends with them. And then I said, okay, well, COVID's going to be done soon, Hunter. And that was what I thought. Close down. Don't become friends with these people. See them for what they are, which is just a patient. Get them in and get them out. And I remember my mom would call me. My friends would call me and I didn't talk to one of them. I wouldn't pick up the phone. I would see the call and I'd say, stop calling me. Because in my head, I was getting so confused that making connection with someone meant you're going to lose them. Because I'd become conditioned in my workplace that if I was going to connect with you, I was going to lose you. And more drastically, specifically, but I would have to do CPR on you. You were going to be paralyzed. You were going to pass away. Like, these thoughts were in my subconscious. So when my friends would call me, essentially my subconscious was telling me, stop being my friend. My mom would call me. I'd say, Mom, stop checking on me. Like, this is done here. We don't need to talk anymore. And that was such a dark place to be in. And I lived in that for a while. And then that was kind of how I came to a point of critical mass where I said, do I go left or right here? And that's when I chose to do Stories from a Stranger.
0: Tell us about how Stories with Strangers began.
1: I was in that dark place. And one day I had said, I'm going to go outside and talk to a stranger. I'm over not connecting with people. It's been well over a year since I actually made an honest connection with anyone because I refused to allow myself. And I was a boy who prided himself in connecting with literally everyone. So I went outside. I lived in a small neighborhood called Bloomfield in Pittsburgh. And I found this older lady. The poor thing was carrying her groceries. And I talked to her for an hour and a half. An hour and a half. And she seemed to really enjoy it. And I remember carrying her groceries for her, by the way, taking it back to her house. And then going back to my house with the biggest smile on my face. And I was like, oh, there it is. That's what I was missing. I remember that feeling. It's like I was discovering a new person for the first time. And I said, I'm going to do that again. And so I did it again. And I did it again and again. I went by for a few weeks and I said, let me record one of these interactions. I grew up watching like YouTube and things like that. So I think every kid my age knows how to like record a video and edit a video. And so I went outside, started a conversation with a stranger, told them about what I wanted to do. And they said, yeah, get out your phone. Go ahead. Recorded it, went back home, edited it. I posted it and then the video just kind of took off immediately.
0: What was the conversation in that first video?
1: I had asked another older woman, what's one piece of advice you have for someone struggling to find happiness? Hmm. We talked for like an hour, but I distilled it down for like 25 seconds, 30 seconds. And that's kind of all it was. Kind of lived there.
0: Fascinating. So then you began doing this how often?
1: There's at least like 5 or 6 times a week I was posting. So that probably means I was talking to like 20 people a week. You know, it was probably a few people a day. And I kept that cadence for a while until I wanted to do more. And so I just started talking to more people throughout the day and it started taking up all of my time. Nursing is a 3-day-a-week job. At least mine was. You work 13-hour shifts. The days that I had off, just consumed by talking to people. I would just walk in a circle at a park for 8 hours, 7 hours, because how I interview people is a little different. I don't run up to people and like have my phone on their face. It needs to be organic and that takes time. So yeah, I would do 8-9 hours a day, the 3-4 days a week that I had off. And then I would edit when I come home. And then that was that. Really, that was my cadence for about 5 years.
0: You're asking these folks very intimate questions. So for those who haven't discovered, and I hope they will, give folks an idea of the kinds of questions that you're asking folks.
1: Before I ask these questions, it's important to note, Lee, that there's a lot of idle conversation behind the scene. And the 2-minute-long videos, which now it's a show and a podcast, so it's a lot longer. But these conversations you see are distilled down from at minimum an hour long, sometimes 2-hour-long conversations. I don't want people to get it misconstrued that I just walk up and I'm like, hey, can you cry for me? Like, that's not what I'm doing here. But yeah, I ask questions like, I guess my most notable would be, who's your greatest love and why did you fall in love with them? What's the most beautiful thing you've been told? What's the most pain you felt that wasn't physical? What do you see when you look in the mirror? Questions like that. But those are not my openers, by the way.
0: Yeah. Do the people that you're talking with have any idea of that's where this is going to go?
1: So when I first started, no one knew me at all because I hadn't done anything. So they certainly weren't expecting that. Now, sometimes I'll walk up to people and then they'll just immediately know that that's where the conversation is going to go. They're like, oh, you're Hunter. You do the videos. But that's not as common as you would think. So no, I try to be as disarming as possible. I try to just say, hey, let's have a conversation. And if you want to get deep, I've talked to a lot of people, Lee, where it doesn't get as deep. If really what they want to talk about is how hard work's been lately or what the weather's been like lately, I'll talk to someone for an hour about that. I quite literally have spoken to people about the weather for like 40 minutes, and that's fine by me. I just like conversation. I just like listening.

0: 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Coming up, a short break, then Hunter and I discuss the responsibility that comes with sharing other people's stories, what he's learned from hundreds of conversations with strangers, and how embracing vulnerability has become his greatest strength.
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0: Hello, friends. 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

0: Welcome back to No Small Endeavor, exploring what it means to live a good life. I'm Lee C. Camp. If you're just joining us, our guest today is ICU nurse and digital creator and podcaster Hunter Prosper. We're discussing his path from the ICU to his ongoing interview project, Stories from a Stranger. Earlier, when you were talking about your learning about how to connect with people in that first year of nursing, and you talked about letting them talk and not interrupting them and let the space be there and continue to let them talk. And then you talked about learning to get down on their eye level rather than standing over. And then you said, kind of as a passing aside, I don't mean these things as mere tactics, but just a way to connect, right? And I think that that relates to this question about discernment. And I can imagine someone doing the kind of work that you do. And I don't know if I like this phrase, but it could be almost like emotional porn in one way, right? Or at least it can be a manipulative use of other people's vulnerability. That's clearly not what you want to do. Have you found yourself ever being tempted toward that or making mistakes in that regard? Or what's that been like for you?
1: No, and honestly, Lee, I think it comes down to intentionality thing. Because I quite literally just want to talk to the person, I never feel as though I'm trying to pry something out because I would just have a conversation. For example, the first video of mine that ever actually made me cry, the first interview, I should say, it was this woman who was my age in Huntington Beach, and I asked her who her greatest love was, and she started crying, and immediately I felt like the worst person in the world. I thought I had ruined this woman's day. And then she told me, I hadn't been asked this question in so long because everyone tiptoes around this because they don't want to talk about this with me. My fiance, my forever fiance, passed away tragically a few years ago. Suddenly wasn't expecting. And she was my age at the time. And I'd wanted to know if she wanted to talk more about it. And she said, there's nothing more I want to do than talk about this. And so we spoke about it. It was very powerful. And so then I hug her. It was 2 hours we were talking. And at the end, after the hug, after the exchange of beautiful words, she says, oh, Hunter, actually, you know, come to think of it, I think I just needed that. I think I just needed to talk about my story. But if you don't mind, I'd like you to not post it. And immediately I deleted the video because at the end of the day, I am a nurse. I'm not someone who grew up on social media as in like it was my job. Like I'm not a 16-year-old social media sensation. I started social media at 24 or 25. So I had a job and I still have a job and I will always have that job. So I'm not looking for security with this job. Knowing that video is going to do really well and it's going to do these awesome numbers and brands are going to love it, that doesn't satiate me. That's not the appetite that I'm looking for. Just talking to people and getting these stories out and showing that we're more alike than we are different, that's what satiates me. That's what I'm desiring. I love these podcasts, Lee. I love being able to travel the world and talk to these cool people. But if this all ends tomorrow, I am a nurse and I am just going to keep doing nursing. I'm not scared to say, oh, I haven't had a viral moment in 3 months. That doesn't scare me one bit.
0: What are other stories you've heard told that stand out in your mind that you'll often find yourself going back to thinking about?
1: There was this elderly woman. She was deep into her 90s, but still self-sufficient. So I saw her taking out her trash. She was kind of struggling and I asked if she needed help. And she was like, oh yeah, sweetie, that'd be great. Helped her with her trash, started talking. I was like, I'd really like to know more about her. So I asked her if I could interview her. She said, oh my gosh, of course. Interviewer, it's a beautiful story. It's so much fun. I leave and I see her literally the next day. And I'm like, hi, so-and-so. And she looks at me and she's like, hi, how are you? And I'm like, I'm doing well. How you doing? Like, you know, blah. And I start saying things that are kind of like scaring her. She's like, how does he know that? And I'm like, okay, and whatever, leave. The next week I see her, she's taking our trash. I ask if I can help. She's like, oh, of course. Thank you, sweetie. Take it out. And then she's like, what's your name, by the way? Like, how are you? And I realized that this woman, she had an onset of dementia. I don't know where in the phase it would have been, but she had something where she wasn't remembering our interactions. And so almost every day I would walk by her house and I would talk with her and I would get to know her. And, you know, I only did it once with the camera the first time. Then after that, it was always just me talking. And I kept getting to know her and she kept getting to know me that day, but then would forget the whole interaction the next day. And then I just kept learning so much about this older woman while every single day I was a new stranger. And every single day she was so kind to me. And what that proved to me is that this woman is just a nice woman. Every single day she's meeting the stranger and 100% of the time she is nice to me. She's never having a bad day. She's never having a moment where she's like, get this kid out of my face. Like every single time she's having fun. And I think about her a lot. And I think about how, you know, had I not started doing these, I wouldn't have that interaction with her. I wouldn't have had that beautiful story. I know so much about her life and she knows literally nothing about mine. But it was like in that moment, we were becoming best friends every single time. It was really cool. I think about that a lot.
0: Very poignant. When you think about life lessons learned or wisdom for how to live life well, what people do you think of? What kind of lessons have you learned that you have taken with you?
1: This is what I've learned from doing it in general, Lee, is that our experiences are extremely unique to us. You know, what you've gone through, Lee, I don't know. I've never walked in your shoes. Those are yours. But the emotions that you felt, they are not ours. They are everyone's. So you have felt anxiety for what I don't know. But I know that you felt it and I felt it. And that connects us. That makes our bond so strong because we are experiencing this human experience in real time together. The love you felt for something, I don't know what you felt it for, but you felt it. And I felt love too. So like we both felt love. The paranoia you felt, I don't know why, but I felt it too. So we're connected by these emotions. And I think when you understand that, you start to understand that we're far more alike when we are different. And that makes this place feel a lot less scary.
0: You mentioned there our shared, you know, shared experience of anxiety. That's certainly true of me. Lots of anxiety and depression. And you have been open with your own sort of working through various such things. And so I guess one, I would just love to hear any sort of reflection upon things that you've learned through processing such things yourself. And then second, I presume it's at one level maybe too obvious that you're inviting other people into vulnerability and then you have exhibited vulnerability yourself. But I don't know, any comments on any of that?
1: Yeah, I think the biggest thing is for so long, I was trying to avoid certain emotions, right? So happiness for me was the crown jewel. That was the emotion we should all feel. That was in my head growing up until I had started doing this. Everyone should strive to be happy is what I would always tell myself. But realizing that emotions are such a spectrum and talking to so many individuals and meeting them at different points in their life where they're very happy or they're very sad or they're very anxious, they're very scared, all these things, to know that we live life as a spectrum of emotions allows me to give myself more grace when I'm feeling a certain way. Knowing that when I go in the park, everyone's feeling their own thing. But we've all felt the same thing at one point, allows me to give myself grace to say, I can sit here with Lee and I can talk about my dad and I can be a little upset and that's okay. You know, Hunter doesn't have to be this big smiling face every single time. Hunter is allowed to smile. Hunter's allowed to smile when he's happy and he's allowed to smile when he's paranoid. He's allowed to have a mix of emotions, of infinite combinations and permutations. And that is just living life as a human.
0: For folks who find themselves perhaps feeling shy, inhibited about connecting with people, give us kind of maybe your best exhortations or advice or tutorial on getting better at connecting.
1: Yeah, know that they're a person too. That's pretty cliche, but that is something I've found with interviewing people that you would deem of higher status, or people of a celebrity degree, or people that have done something notoriety that everyone knows about. They truly, in the rawest form, whenever the interview is not super polished and they got their PR team behind them and stuff, whenever you're actually talking to them, they're fidgety just like I am. They're looking up and left and right just like I am. They get nervous and I get nervous. They get excited and I get excited. It goes back again. I guess everything goes back to that wheel of emotions. I promise you, that person you're about to approach, that person you're about to talk to, they aren't this ball of super confidence that will just push you down into the ground for even talking to them. That's not what's going to happen at all. What's going to happen is you're going to get a human interaction from a human. So a human and a human are very compatible. You should rest assured knowing that that conversation is something that you're allowed to have. Someone's not above you and there isn't a moment where you're not allowed to be able to have a conversation with someone. We're all on equal footing.

0: What surprises you about this season of life in which you find yourself? Does it surprise you, all the success that you've been able to attain and getting to do this kind of work?
1: That's been fun, Lee, but I think my biggest surprise is I'm the most vulnerable I've ever been, and I am the most quote-unquote, like, if you have an idea of machismo or manly or something like that, it's a stoic, right? Maybe it's someone who isn't crying. It's someone who, whenever he feels upset, it's like, listen, just be the leader here, be the pack leader. Don't let people see that you're faltering. But I feel more like a quote-unquote man than I've ever felt in my life. And I am as vulnerable and out of my shell as I've ever been. When I'm feeling upset, I tell my fiance. When I'm feeling sad, I call my mama. When I have these emotions that are scaring me, I show them. And it's crazy to me that I am the most confident I've ever felt. And if you had met me in college, you'd have thought I was a very confident young man. I always made sure that I had the ability to be the center of the attention, right? And that can be a lot of psych issues too that we could talk about, Lee. But I always wanted that. And I think everyone would agree that Hunter was a very confident man. But the reality is I wasn't, and I'm very confident now. So I think that's what surprises me the most is that, yeah, you mentioned all the success and stuff that I have, but it's like, I don't care to be that person that's not showing emotion anymore. I don't care to be that person who's always happy and the one that everyone points to say, I want to be like him. I want to be happy like him all the time. I want to be strong like him. It's not that at all anymore. It's I'm excited to be who Hunter is, and I'm excited to keep being who Hunter is, and I'm excited to keep having the people in my life that I have in my life.
0: Been talking to Hunter Prosper. Hunter, it's great to be with you today. Thanks so much for the conversation, and lovely to be with you.
1: Thank you, Lee. Thanks for having me.

Here's one closing take on today's interview. First, if we'd had time, I would have liked to explore silence more. Hunter said that in nursing, he learned that silence is just as vital as the conversation itself. I might even want to amend Hunter's contention there and suggest that we re-envision silence as part and parcel of conversation. It's not so easy to practice silence because it often feels awkward, especially in fraught moments. Silence may require a relinquishing of the illusion of control. But sometimes maybe the most loving thing we can do is stop trying to manage the moment long enough for another person to find their own words. Second, I would have loved to explore more the cost of paying attention. Hunter discovered the pain of connecting with another person soon to die. But this is true even beyond the ICU. To really see another person is to make oneself vulnerable to their loss. And yet the greater cost, Hunter discovered, was not feeling too much. It was feeling too little. When a patient died and his first thought was, I need to get this patient to the morgue immediately because we need another patient in this room, he knew something had gone terribly wrong. Giving attention costs us something, but refusing attention seems to yield a terrible wound to the soul. So what are some practices here toward a good life? First, we can let people finish their thoughts. As Hunter put it, allow another to get their full thought out. That sounds small, but it may not be. We can choose not to interrupt. We can choose not to fill every silence with our own anxiety. Second, we can ask better questions while exercising care not to weaponize them. Hunter asked questions like, who's your greatest love? Or what's the most pain you felt that wasn't physical? But he's clear, those cannot, must not be openers. Depth requires patience, consent, and trust. Another human being must never be construed as mere material for our curiosity. And third, we can practice our own vulnerability. Vulnerability is not the opposite of strength. Indeed, Hunter said that he felt as strong as he ever had in his life, and yet that he is as vulnerable and out of his shell as he's ever been in his life. So, perhaps a reminder to us all that there is a strength, perhaps, that only the vulnerable can know, in which we finally find ourselves less ashamed of being human. That's a small, but not so small, take on today's episode. Peace to you, my friend.

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0: Our thanks to all the stellar team that makes this show possible. Christy Bragg, Jacob Lewis, Carriott Harmon, Jason Cheesley, Sophie Byard, Kate Hayes, Mary Evelyn Brown, and Audrey Griffith. Our theme song was composed by Tim Lauer. 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